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0: Hi, I'm Mark Breen, Chief Meteorologist at the Fairbanks Museum. 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

0: Linda Thompson and Dimming of the Day here on The Folk Show. Well, we're dimming the lights on The Folk Show for this edition. Let's do this again next Sunday at 7 p.m. What do you say?
1: Brandon Flowers, frontman of The Killers, has a new solo album. Thrasher takes a country approach to telling stories of his youth in Utah.
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7: San Francisco Bay Area singer-songwriter Meklit Hadero was born in Ethiopia, but she didn't stay there long.
8: I was about 2 years old when I came to the States. We actually spent a brief time in Germany between Ethiopia and here, and then D.C., Iowa, Brooklyn, Florida, New Haven, Seattle, San Francisco, lots of places along the way.
7: On her fifth album, Meklit digs deeply into the modern music of Ethiopia. The album is called When the People Move, the Music Moves Too. And that's a good way of describing our theme today. This was made here. Hello, Shija Winka with you, sitting in for Georges Collinet on Afropop Worldwide. Today we're going to hear music made mostly here in the United States, but by musicians with roots elsewhere. That is, artists with feet

0: Today we'll hear from creators with complex identities. Ghanaian-American, Cuban-French, Roma-Nigerian. These artists are all blurring all boundaries of identity, style, and genre. You might say they're making the music of the future.
1: When you go to a country and you ask, show me your culture, they're going to show you their music. That puts music at this kind of telescopic nexus point. Culture is this very hard thing to define, and it's very elusive. But we can use music to talk about the things that are hard to talk about. So when you ask somebody, show me your culture, music shows up.
0: We'll talk more with Meklit in a moment, but first, let's check out a song that gets to the heart of our own unique experience and vision. Here's I Want to Sing for Them All.

0: Meclis Hadero from her new album, When the People Move, the Music Moves Too. The movement of people is something very much on this artist's mind these days.
1: We have never experienced the kinds of movements of people that we are in right now and that we will see in the coming decades. We're going to get all kinds of climate change refugees, and they're going to be coming from everywhere. And what you realize is that no matter where they're coming from, they bring their music with them. In my mind, I see a box that you can carry with you that has no weight, no burden, so it can go wherever you go.
0: Now, that's a nice image. The weightless gift of music that even the weariest refugees carry with them. And make no mistake, this force is changing music everywhere.
1: Our neighborhoods, communities, cities, and countries are going to get increasingly diverse. Things are going to bump up against each other. You know, in the past, for example, with the United States, there was a push towards assimilation where you have to just like come into the mainstream American narrative and kind of forget the past. But I think that's changing. There feels right now to be an ability to stand in two worlds. On the one hand, American music was born out of the forced migration of slavery, blues, jazz, hip hop. And I think the distinctions between world music and American music are just going to start to blur. We're going to start seeing many different kinds of rhythms and social orientations come into what we call the mainstream. And I think that's really exciting.
0: Although Meclis grew up in the U.S., Ethiopian music was always in her life.
1: My mother would always sing Ethiopian lullabies to us. And she has such a beautiful voice. It's like,
2: Ashururu, Ashururu, Ashururu, Lajashuru.
1: The voice is very close to your ear, and you're sleepy, you're in that in between world. So it just goes right into your heart, you know. The next music was old tapes of Ethiopian music and Michael Jackson. You know, those things would kind of go back and forth in my life in Iowa. And we were always listening to Ethiopian music, always on tapes, never good quality. You know, it was always like they had been played so many times, they would slow down and speed up and, you know, stretch.
0: Much later, and already a musician in her own right, Meclis got a deeper education in Ethiopian music when she joined the musical and environmental collective, the Nile Project.
1: Jorga Musvan, who is the Ethio jazz saxophonist on the Nile Project, he's one of my closest friends in the world. And he really spent a lot of time with me teaching me what you might call Ethio jazz theory, which kind of doesn't exist anywhere. Like, you can't actually take that class. But he gave it. Like, you can take it with Jorga, or you could take it with Samuel Jorga or with Mulatu Astatke, but you can't actually take that at any university. You just have to be with the people. That's it. So we just spent so many hours together, and Dawit Siyum would just put a krar in my hand and be like, look, it's real simple. And after that, I understood how to arrange Ethio jazz in a different way.

0: That's singer-songwriter Ayo from a self-titled fifth album. And before that, Meklit Hadero. Ayo wrote the songs on her new album in her adopted home, Brooklyn. But that's just the latest chapter in her long story.
1: I was born and raised in Germany of a Nigerian father and a Roma mother, a gypsy mother. Then I've pretty much lived in Germany till the age of 19. In between, we left when I was a baby. We left for almost 2 years to Nigeria. My father had the idea to move back and live in Nigeria with all of us, but the system there was so unstable and everything, you know, that was in the 80s. It was a nice dream to have, but it didn't really quite, you know, I mean, it was difficult.
0: Yes, it was difficult in Nigeria in the 80s. You can take that from me with the military coups, power outages, fuel scarcity, and so much more going on at the time. But beyond that, Ayo's father faced one of the universal challenges of African immigrants to Europe and America.
1: When you go back, you know, it's like people, they have a lot of expectations, and I would say it's almost like Christmas every day, you know. They think like it's very easy to live in America or in Europe or wherever, you know, but sometimes they don't know about the struggles that you can have over there.

0: Aya's father sometimes worked as a DJ, and she remembers her gypsy mother as the queen of the German nightclubs where he performed.
1: My father would play King Sunny Ade, Fela Kuti, Jimi Hendrix, Shirley Bassey and company, I never forget. Music just had this powerful effect. It made me dream. It became like the soundtrack of my life, you know, like at one point I was separated from my family and I had to go to foster care and foster family. But whenever I was away from my father or my mother, it could be a song that would take me back home, you know, that would make me feel like they're not away, that I'm with them, you know. So music has this power where it was not just a thing that you dance to and have fun with. It's way deeper than that. One thing that I never forget was when I was 5 years old, I saw this cover of Diana Ross. My dad had all these vinyls, you know, his record collection, and there was this one particular picture of Diana Ross that I loved so much. She had her afro, but her afro was not up. It was blown out and was kind of down, you know, like she was wearing it down. And I had a big afro, and I always hated my hair when I was a kid in Germany because, you know, there wasn't a day at school where I wasn't called something. And it was difficult because there were not a lot of black kids and not a lot of mixed couples neither, so it was quite a new thing.
0: Aya remembers going to the beach with her German schoolmates and feeling out of place.
1: The girl's hair was like blowing in the wind and all this, and my hair wasn't. And I always wanted for my hair to move, you know. But I remember when I started blowing it out and I was wearing it down instead of up, it was moving a little bit and I liked it. And I saw Diana Ross and I thought she was so beautiful and I could see myself in her, you know. I could kind of relate, you know. And at that time, I thought you have to be a singer. If you want to be on a record cover like that, you have to sing.
0: Aya started writing songs at 13. Her father encouraged her and helped her make connections in Hamburg. She stayed there a while, then moved on to London and afterwards Paris, where she lived on and off for 10 years. Aya made 4 albums working with producers there. But this new one, she did all on her own in Brooklyn. It features one beautiful song about Paris called Paname.

Panam to me is a love letter to Paris because I owe Paris so much, I feel, and gypsies call Paris Panam. I always say Paris is the Champs-Élysées and maybe Place Vendôme and the beautiful areas. But Panam, that to me is the real Paris, you know, the African Paris. It's all these districts where you find people of all color. You have a lot of Jamaicans. It's funny because Jamaica is such a tiny island, but they're everywhere in the world, you know. I mean, Nigeria is a huge country. Of course, they're everywhere. But Jamaicans, it's like they're really everywhere and they have such beautiful culture. And then how it blends in into Paris as well. You know, reggae is such a big thing in Paris. That's what I love about Paris too, about Panama.

Ayo with a love song to Paris, Panam. Let's hear one more from Ayo from her current American life. This song, Boom Boom, is Ayo's powerful response to the 2014 shooting of Michael Brown in Ferguson, Missouri.

0: Here's a bluesy sound from an unlikely source. The group is Delgres. And, well, I'll let the artist explain.
1: My name is Pascal Danae. I'm the lead singer and guitar player in Delgres. Yeah, my parents were from Guadeloupe Island, but I was born in France. I grew up there. I got used to listening to the way they spoke, and they spoke Creole, which is broken French. When I first started this project about the blues, the first language that came to me was that language, because I got used to hearing it as a kid. So that was a way for me to go back to my roots and connect with my ancestors. There is one element in Guadeloupe that for me is kind of our blues. It's the guoca. Guoca music, it's only drums and vocals. And this is something that is very African, goes back to Africa. And the guys who sing that kind of music really are singing the blues. Some people do it as well, of course, in Mississippi, in America. But what they express really is the distress and all the day-to-day struggle, only with the hand drums and the vocals. And even when I sing today, I think about those guys.
2: So we're going on a journey between Guadeloupe and Louisiana. Right.
0: We met Pascal when Delgres performed at the 2018 edition of Global Fest here in New York City. And he told us of how a guy of Guadeloupean heritage, born in France, became fascinated with Louisiana blues and was delighted to find himself invited to perform in New Orleans.
1: You know, we were doing our own stuff in France, and all of a sudden we get a call from some guys in New Orleans telling us, yeah, actually, you look at the books in the archives in New Orleans and you can find that there were like people traveling. And when people do business, the culture also is traveling. So we can't even imagine, you know, some West Indian guys being part of the early blues experiment. So at the end of the day, it's quite natural. For a West Indian guy like me to play the blues, it's a natural thing. It's something you put your finger on it and it's like, yeah, okay.
0: Pascal told us why he decided to name his band Delgres.
1: Delgres was an officer for Napoleon Bonaparte. He was mixed race and he was based in Guadeloupe in 1802 when Napoleon Bonaparte decided to reinstall slavery. So basically, this guy fought for the French Revolution with Napoleon Bonaparte, and then he found himself a terrible choice because he saw the French people coming back to Guadeloupe after only 8 years, they were coming back to restore slavery. So he decided to say no, and he fought really hard, but at the end of the day, you know, they were outnumbered, so he decided to just retreat, and they blew the whole place up when the French people attacked. So he gave his life for his idea. That's why I wanted to pay tribute by giving his name to the band. So there's one song precisely about Delgres called Mojodi, which means die today, as we're going to play that song.

0: That's Stelbreast live at Global Fest in New York City. Clearly a band with feet in many worlds. Guadeloupe, France, and Louisiana.
1: I kind of always worked in that field of experimenting, you know, mixing water and oil. But I have to say that when you do something, whatever it is, mixing like really weird music that you're not supposed to mix, whatever, if the result is authentic in the sense that you really believe in what you do, then it goes beyond understanding. Forget about Rue del Grès, forget about where we're from, forget about everything. Just dance, enjoy the music, close your eyes, have a good time, and then we can start talking, go deeper, if they want to.
0: Thanks, Pascal. Rock on. Coming up, we have Weedy Brimer, Master of the Djembe, also La Dame Blanche, and Jojo Abbott, as we continue our profile of artists with feet in many worlds. Visit afropop.org to read our complete interviews with Ayo and Meklit Hadero. I'm Shija Woyinka.
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0: Okay, time to meet an artist with a truly bicontinental identity. I'm telling you, this guy will blow your mind. Weedy Brian is taking the djembe drum places it's never been before. And in fact, he's about to be the first djembe playing band leader to perform at the Blue Note Jazz Club in New York City. We reached him by Skype in a recording studio in Los Angeles.
1: My name is Weedy Brahma. I come from a family of drummers on both sides. My father, Oscar Sully Brahma, being a very, very prestigious composer and arranger in Ghanaian music. My mother, who is a phenomenal jazz drummer, funk drummer, from East St. Louis by way of New Orleans, her name was Ann Morris. My father was doing an artist in residency program in East St. Louis, where he met my mother, who was assisting, helping the young drummers how to play jazz, and not just how to play jazz, but also how to play music that wasn't confined to the basic swing, you know what I'm saying? Because she had worked with a guy by the name of Moore Cham.
0: Moore Cham. In case that name doesn't ring a bell, let me tell you that he's one of the great Senegalese percussionists and cultural historians. And he's also the father of megastar Akon. So we've got Ghana, East St. Louis, New Orleans, and now Senegal. Weedy's mother studied with Moore Cham even before Weedy was born.
1: My mother was a trip because she wanted me to have an understanding of music on both sides of the water. The folklore, she wanted me to have the understanding of how folklore can evolve into what we have today, but also have a sense of funk and jazz. She wanted me to open up a new door of what music could be, what folklore could be, and how you can blend this music to create a new voice. So I am a djembe player. You know, a lot of people say you're a percussionist. I'm not a percussionist. I'm a djembe folo, and I'm happy that I'm able to take the instrument djembe and open up a new door for it like it hasn't been done.

0: That's Speedy kicking out with keyboard maestro Bill Lawrence from the band Snarky Puppy. The album is called After Sun. And when Weedy says he comes from a family of drummers on both sides, it's no joke. Take the Morris family from New Orleans, his mother's clan.
1: My granddaddy, who's my namesake, Weedy Morris, was the one that showed all his younger brothers and one sister how to drum. And the youngest happens to be a legendary drummer that passed away about 2 years ago by the name of Idris Muhammad. Idris Muhammad was a pioneer for funk music in America, I feel. And certainly the sound of New Orleans coming into modern day music.
0: But what about that name, Weedy?
1: A lot of people say, let me guess, you smoke weed. No, I don't. That's the first thing. Don't smoke weed. But Weedy was my grandfather's name, and all the great jazz artists knew him. Now, him, he smoked weed, I guess. I'm not sure. But I'm just knowing one thing. A lot of people say, your granddaddy was one of the best. And certainly legends talk about my grandfather. So it's a blessing for me.

0: But after his parents split up, Weedy moved to East St. Louis, and a whole new education began. First, he discovered the djembe drum by way of a video by Guinean djembe master, Mamadi Keita. And then there was this.
1: My mother always wanted to keep Africa around me. I was always in search for more music, more music. So there was a radio station called 88.1. And every Sunday at noon, they had this show that would come on. It was called Afro Pop Worldwide by George Colinet. Every Sunday, I would wait. I would listen to that show. And that was a show that opened up a door to me. I would listen and learn about Kanda Bongo Man, Umu Sangari. I was listening to Yusu Ndour. I was like, I didn't know who the hell Yusu Ndour was until that show. I was listening to this music, but I didn't put two and two together about why modern music and folklore are like this until my mother was explaining that there is no such thing as music without folklore. The moment you understand that this is connected to this, then you would then understand your role as a djembe player in modern music.
0: Now, how about that, folks? Your public radio dollars at work. There's a lot more to Weedy's story, including the fact that his father was instrumental in helping the late Hugh Masekela bring the groundbreaking Ghanaian band Hedzole Sounds to the San Francisco Bay Area in the 1970s. And Weedy's mother ended up playing

Afropop by the Bay for more on that story. You can find it at afropop.org. But right now, let's hear a track from one of Weedy's own projects with the band Creative Pandemonium. This is Hover Round.

0: That's Jojo Abbott with the song Toli, one of the four tracks on her 2016 EP, Fifia Woto. The songs on this EP tell a story.
1: Fifia Woto falls in love with a slave master's son in a time of slavery in Ghana. She's an Ewe woman, he's Caucasian. They're found, and Toli begins that narrative where they're caught. And then they're brought before the traditional tribunal. And there are actually three main characters in Toli, plus the townspeople who are going Toli, Toli, Toli. And then it goes into Pilolo, Lombava, then Lelele, where the story pretty much ends in Fifia Woto being sold into slavery.
0: Jojo's like nobody else on the scene. Born in Ghana, she has at times based herself in Accra, Copenhagen, Nairobi, and New York. As you can hear, she's an artist not interested in being pinned down to any single identity.
1: A lot of my work is about challenging the notion of identity, forcing it to be this ever-evolving thing. In an effort, obnoxiously, to live beyond my race and my ethnicity, I've sort of challenged myself to find homes in different spaces and to build a life for myself in different spaces and cultures. For the last 4 years, especially, I've been building support systems in these three continents. The markets are different. I felt that America would be my toughest market. I was told it would be my toughest market. And yet I found that it's been the most supportive. At home in Ghana or in Nairobi, for example, there is a need for us to build infrastructure and to build networks, which is also very exciting. So I enjoy being present in these spaces. And I guess I would attribute it to my need to be omnipresent.
0: With feet in many worlds, to be sure, Jojo has found it hard to answer the question, what kind of music do you play? But she needed an answer, so she came up with Afro-Hypnosonic.
1: It was just a way to sort of have something that described the feeling rather than it's reggae or it's this or it's that. It's Afro-inspired, for sure. It's hypnotic. And the sonic resonance will be unique. That's all it is. It's not too deep. Maybe it's fake deep.
0: Let's hear a more recent track from Jojo Abbott. This is Divine Feminine.

0: feminine.
1: Jojo Abbott with Divine Feminine. And we've got time for one more artist with Feet in Many Worlds.
2: Bonjour, bonjour. Ici la Dame Blanche. Je suis une musicienne. Je viens de Cuba. 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
1: Yes, la Dame Blanche from Cuba. A singer and flautist who makes urban cubanissimo hip-hop. And she speaks French too. More on that in a moment.

0: La Dame Blanche grew up in a distinguished musical family in Cuba. Her father, Jesus Aguaje Ramos, is a trombonist and musical director for top bands, including the Buena Vista Social Club. La Dame sang all her life and studied classical flute as well. But during hard times in Cuba in the late 80s, she moved to Paris, not speaking a word of French. Just the same, she found a warm reception among Afro-Cuban bands there. And then in 2014, she launched out on her own as La Dame Blanche.
1: Je suis sorcière, donc non, La Dame Blanche, c'est un nom connu dans toutes les cultures. La Dame Blanche, elle a fait peur à beaucoup d'enfants. J'ai voulu faire une traduction avec un autre visage, un message plus positif. Je suis La Dame Blanche, et je suis noire et j'amène de bonnes nouvelles.
0: La Dame Blanche says, I am a sorceress. The white lady is a figure used to frighten children in many cultures. But this artist wanted to give her a different, more positive face. I am the white lady, and I am black, and I bring you good news.

0: Madame Blanche has made a good life in France, but she's happy she can visit home often. Many immigrants are not so lucky.
1: C'est une vraie souffrance d'être loin de chez soi, de sa famille, de sa maman, de son papa. C'est vraiment très dur et une certaine mélancolie.
0: La Dame says a person suffers being away from home and family. But in that sadness, there is truth. We immigrants have something that's very strong, and it's this melancholy. We have abandoned our homes. But she adds that with a cigar and a little rum, she can face the cold and snow of France. This is Kikiriki from La Dame Blanche.

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1: 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And I'm Shijia Wuyinka. Thanks for joining us.

0: Human trials are something Dr. Cloner at USC wants to do.
1: The problem with that is trying to find funding for it.
0: He says pharmaceutical companies aren't incentivized to do these studies because generic versions are already available. So for now, patients and doctors need to decide for themselves if a drug intended for the bedroom should also be used to try to extend life. Will Stone, NPR News.
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4: Good morning. From the Fairbanks Museum in St. Johnsbury, welcome to this morning's edition of An Eye on the Sky. After a warm start to the month, the weekend noticeably cooler and much less humid, but that's changed this morning. You could see some clouds starting to arrive yesterday. There were a few showers overnight. Part of a storm system tracking well to our north through Quebec. There's another storm system to our south, stretching from New Jersey out to Lake Ontario. While there were some showers overnight, most of them were concentrated either far north or far south, closer to these systems. Additional scattered showers have been developing through northern areas this morning, associated not only with the northern system, but a trailing cold front. This front will trigger some additional scattered hit-or-miss showers and perhaps a thunderstorm, mainly through northern sections this afternoon, and then edging southward but also falling apart tonight. A slight change in the air tonight means some partial clearing west of the Green Mountains, and then tomorrow there'll be increasing amounts of sun, a leftover shower through parts of New Hampshire. Now the forecast details. Mostly cloudy, muggy, and mild. Scattered morning showers mostly north, then hit-or-miss showers or a thunderstorm starting late morning in Quebec and New York, spreading southeast in the afternoon. Highs in the 70s. Tonight, scattered evening showers or an isolated thunderstorm tapering off, partial clearing west, mid-50s to mid-60s, and tomorrow, some low clouds and fog giving way to increasing sun, maybe a shower in New Hampshire, 70s and low 80s. I'm meteorologist Mark Breen with An Eye on the Sky.

0: You're listening to Morning Edition on Vermont Public. Coming up, Michelle Martin speaks with Fortune magazine AI reporter Beatrice Nolan about the invisible watermark embedded in anything new models of Anthropic's AI assistant Claude processes. That story just ahead after we take in today's recreational forecast. Local news is also on the way. That is coming up at 7:04. A women's sailing group in Burlington is seeing major growth in interest. More details and more local news on the way.
1: Good morning. From the Fairbanks Museum in St. Johnsbury, this is the Eye on the Sky recreational forecast. A much muggier, much more humid start to the day. We've had a few showers overnight, mainly across far northern and far southern sections. During this morning, any leftover showers in the north will end, then additional scattered showers starting midday or so in the St. Lawrence Valley, spreading eastward mainly in northern sections this afternoon, but it will be hit or miss, so if you do have outdoor plans, just one of those, be prepared for some interruptions, southern areas tending to stay drier. It will remain mild and muggy through the day, temperatures mainly in the 70s. A fairly gusty south wind this morning will shift to the west and diminish this afternoon. Tomorrow, there'll be some partial clearing, increasing amounts of sun, a stray shower in New Hampshire in the 70s and low 80s. For the mountains today, hikers will find the clouds obscuring the summits at least to start out. Any showers will be ending, clouds lifting, and then some additional scattered showers or maybe a thunderstorm this afternoon, mainly in northern areas. Southwesterly winds shifting to the west and northwest, 10 to 15 miles per hour. It'll be in the 60s to near 70 at 4,000 feet, near 50 at 6,000 feet. At lower elevations, there is a lake wind advisory on Lake Champlain. South winds may gust to 25 miles per hour. Waves on Lake Champlain, 2 to 4 feet, will be subsiding. I'm meteorologist Mark Breen with an Eye on the Sky.
2: Good morning, I'm Michelle Martin. A bear broke into a Kentucky woman's home while she was sleeping. She says she slept through it all and woke up only after repeated calls from her sister, who saw everything from next door. The bear seems to have been drawn in by some KFC the woman left on her glass kitchen table. That table is now toast. She told Fox 56 she came away with two lessons. Make sure the front door is locked and definitely don't leave out the fried chicken. It's Morning Edition.
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4: This is Morning Edition from NPR News. I'm Sasha Pfeiffer.
2: And I'm Michelle Martin. Good morning. Anthropic is adding an invisible watermark to new models of its AI assistant, Claude. The change brings Claude into compliance with the European Union's AI Act. It will be applied worldwide. Here to explain how this will work is Beatrice Nolan. She covers AI for Fortune magazine. Good morning.
5: Good morning.
2: So a lot of times when if I get an early release of a film that I need to watch in order to prepare for an interview, it'll have a watermark. So I think of it as something that goes over a picture. Like, how does it work when we're talking about text that an AI chatbot is generating?
5: Yeah, it's interesting because AI-generated text has been traditionally pretty hard to watermark, especially comparatively to images. Most AI-generated or AI-modified images already carry a type of watermark. Previously, the best we've had for text is these kind of probability checkers that make an assessment on how likely something is to be AI generated based on style and word choice. But this, what Anthropic is introducing, is a little different. They explained over the weekend how it's going to work. It's essentially adding an invisible mark. And the way it does this is when AI writes a sentence, it's not just spitting out words. It's making a tiny decision based on pattern prediction after every single word about what word comes next. A lot of the time, there are several words that could work equally well. Like if you think of a sentence like the weather today was cold, and the AI could say gray or it could say overcast. Either works. Whenever the AI makes a decision like this, Anthropic is going to be adding a mark. And anyone with Anthropic's tool to identify this can see if Claude was involved in the text.
2: Interesting. So can it be erased?
5: It's not clear yet because they haven't really released the details of how the tool is going to check. There's a theory that you could probably get rid of it if you're heavily editing the text, but like a light edit of the text.

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1: From the Fairbanks Museum in St. Johnsbury, this is the Eye on the Sky Farm and Garden Forecast. The sun rose this morning at 5:56, setting at 7:52, length of the day, 13 hours and 56 minutes. A mostly cloudy, muggy, mild day today. There will be some scattered morning showers mainly in the north and some hit-or-miss showers by late morning in Quebec and into New York State, spreading southeast this afternoon. Temperatures in the 70s and a fairly brisk south wind this morning will diminish this afternoon. The scattered showers and thundershowers this afternoon through evening will cover anywhere from 40 to 60% of the area, rainfall amounts a tenth to a quarter of an inch, greater in any thunderstorms, mainly dry tomorrow, a few stray showers in New Hampshire, and then our next chance of showers arriving on Wednesday, mainly in northern sections Wednesday afternoon, spreading southeast and tapering off Wednesday night, just a leftover shower Thursday, amounts will be light. I'm meteorologist Mark Breen with an Eye on the Sky.
2: Good morning, I'm Sasha Pfeiffer. The Panathenaic Stadium in Athens has hosted some of the most elite athletes in the world. Now it's getting some scrubs. There's more than a century's worth of grime caked on its white marble from things like chewing gum and soda. So the stadium that hosted the first modern Olympics is getting a much-needed wash. Workers are using low-pressure cleaners to preserve the marble underneath. When they're done, maybe throw your gum in the trash. It's Morning Edition.
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2: 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I'm Sasha Pfeiffer.
4: And I'm Michelle Martin. President Trump's One Big Beautiful Bill Act is expected to dramatically cut money for Medicaid, which pays for medical care for low-income and disabled Americans. Cuts to the program could reach nearly $1 trillion over a decade. That has alarmed rural hospitals and doctors because many of their patients depend on the program. In response to those concerns, Congress added $50 billion to the bill to shore up rural health infrastructure. Iowa Public Radio's Natalie Krebs reports on how health officials are trying to figure out how to make the best use of that money.
5: The money that Congress added to Trump's massive tax and spending bill is called the Rural Health Transformation Program. And Mahaska Health in Oskaloosa, Iowa, has already received more than $3 million that will be used for a new PET scanner to detect cancer. CEO Kevin Durandi steps into a suite of empty offices filled with various cardboard boxes, storage bins, and office furniture.
6: So this will all be gutted, and the PET CT will be housed over here.
5: Durandi says the grant funding will allow the hospital to replace a scanner on a mobile truck years ahead of schedule, and Mahaska Health will be able to do more than twice as many scans as it now conducts.
7: To have an in-house PET CT where we can scan patients 5 days a week is significant to reduce the diagnosis to treatment times.
5: Iowa health officials say in addition to investing money in rural cancer care, they also plan to use the federal dollars for telehealth infrastructure and mobile care units, among other things. The state hopes to draw down a total of $1 billion from the Rural Health Transformation Program over 5 years. It's received $209 million in this first year. Larry Johnson is the principal deputy director at the Iowa Department of Health and Human Services. He says the state wants to spend the money quickly.
8: Because if you don't spend the money on the projects that you tell the federal government you're going to, they're going to claw the money back. So we actually are hoping we're organized enough to get it done that we hope to take money from states that aren't able to do what we are.
5: Iowa officials say they see the Rural Health Fund as a separate investment, regardless of what happens with Medicaid. But most healthcare workers in rural communities are looking at the new funds in the context of the looming cuts to Medicaid, says Timothy McBride, a public health professor at Washington University in St. Louis.
9: It's like, yes, I mean, certainly an unequivocally good thing for rural to get this $50 billion relative to not having it, but the net effect of all this.

0: Wednesday afternoon, spreading southeast and tapering off Wednesday night, just a leftover shower Thursday. Amounts will be light. I'm meteorologist Mark Breen with an eye on the sky.
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2: Good morning. You're listening to Morning Edition on Vermont Public. I'm Jen Jarecki. It's 8:45. The Sports Report is Vermont Public's show all about the world of sports in Vermont and beyond. The show is on YouTube and in your podcast feed, and the team will now be joining me every Monday morning to help us kick off the week with the latest news from our local teams and athletes, and maybe sometimes we'll get into a little pro sports banter, too. Joining me now is the inimitable Mitch Wertlieb, host of The Sports Report, who was, of course, a longtime host of this show, Morning Edition. Mitch, what a treat to welcome you back to Morning Edition. Good morning.
3: The treat's all on this side, Jen. Thank you so much. Great to be with you.
2: It is so good to have you. I imagine we're going to be talking about a tough loss for the Lake Monsters. We starting there?
3: Yeah, we're not going to start there, but you know, it's not all bad news for the Lake Monsters, and you're right. They did have a tough loss yesterday, but first we're going to start by saying congratulations to the Champlain Mariners. They are the champions, Jen, of the Green Mountain Baseball League. They beat the Burlington Brewers Saturday at Champlain Valley Union High School, took 2 out of 3 from the Brewers to win that championship, and by the way, that's their 9th title, so congratulations to the Champlain Mariners.
2: Well, congratulations, Mariners. That's good news, and then on to the Lake Monsters.
3: Yeah, Lake Monsters took a tough loss, 11-0 against the New Britain Bees, and this was in the Futures League final, by the way. So don't forget, they made it all the way to the championship game. They've made a habit of that. So they lost 11-0. They also lost 11-0 in the first game to New Britain. So clearly, the Bees were the better team here. One of the reasons, they have the league's ERA leader in a pitcher named Garrett Garbinski. He tossed 7 scoreless innings for the New Britain Bees to win that championship. But you know, Jen, what a great season for the Lake Monsters. They finished 42 wins, 15 losses and a tie. That was a league best record and the best record in Vermont's history, which is wonderful. And don't forget, they've made the Futures League finals now 4 of the last 6 seasons, and they've won at least one of those. So they're
2: doing great. Historic season. So, you know, tough loss yesterday, but all around a wonderful season. And wasn't there also something a little historic that happened this Lake Monsters season? You might be bearing the lead a little on,
3: Mitch. I mean, if you ask me, I think the most historical thing about the season was having me throughout the first pitch at one
2: of
3: the games.
2: Is.
3: Oh, heck, I didn't even do it off the mound. We'll talk about that another time.
2: Another time. Interesting story.
3: It was actually, though, a thrill of my life. I just have to briefly say that thanks to the Lake Monsters for letting me do that. The UVM women's soccer team, Jen, we got to move on to them now. Right. They were defeated 2-0 by Sacred Heart yesterday in a loss at Virtue Field, their second game of the season. Now, they ran to a 2-all draw in their first game of the year against Merrimack. So they're still looking for that elusive first win of the season. We're only 2 games in, of course. UVM keeper Sydney Slusser recorded 5 saves. Coach Christy Huizenga lamented the lack of scoring chances the Catamounts were able to create offensively in this one. They did have a strong possession game overall. It's not that they didn't play with the ball. They just weren't creating enough of those chances she'd like to see on offense. Now, UVM will take on Yale in New Haven, Connecticut this Thursday to maybe get that first win of the year. That will also be the first game of the season, Jen, for the UVM men's team. They will host George Mason at Virtue Field on Thursday. Kickoff is set for 6 p.m. And, you know, I had a chance to speak with Coach Huizenga for the UVM
2: women's team. I was
3: going to
2: ask you about that. I thought you had.
3: She was wonderful with her time. This is one of the things I love about the Sports Report. You know, we get to talk to the coaches and a lot of the athletic directors. She was saying, you know, this is going to be challenging this year because the team lost a lot of their graduating seniors. They had all senior midfielder, all-conference selection Sydney Remington is gone. She graduated. The team had one of the best goaltenders in the league. In fact, the America East Goalie of the Year, Kylie Carafoli, is gone. So, you know, they're going to have a tough time getting back to the America East Championship game, but they did last year, losing in penalties to Maine, kind of a heartbreaking loss, which Coach Huizenga talked to me about and was really, again, very candid with her thoughts on that. It was wonderful to speak with her.
2: And I'm sure you'll keep an eye on both the UVM men's and women's soccer teams as
3: No question about it.
2: Well, I mean, it wouldn't be you and me talking about sports if there wasn't some mention of the Red Sox. But, you know, I'm a little out of it. So did the Red Sox play?
3: They did indeed. In fact,

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3: 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That's weekday afternoons at 4 right here on Vermont Public. And stay with us now. We've got news headlines from NPR and Vermont Public's local news. 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

0: As a kid, Joe Ingrassia spent hours on the telephone, mostly listening.
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0: Joe was blind, and growing up in the 1950s, there were plenty of places the world told him he didn't belong. But the telephone was different. Joe could make it do things no one expected.
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0: 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I'm Dina Temple-Raston. This hour, what happens when the people technology leaves on the outside find their own way in? That's coming up right after the news.
3: Live from NPR News in Washington, I'm Louise Schiavone. At least six people are dead from a Ukrainian rocket fired across the border into Russia. The attack is the latest in ongoing tit-for-tat strikes between the two countries using missiles and drones. From Moscow, NPR's Charles Maines has details.
4: It's unclear what exactly Ukraine was targeting when its rocket struck the border region of Belgorod. Russia's local acting governor only said a structure had been hit and that among the victims was a teenage boy. In addition to military installations, Ukraine has increasingly attacked Russian energy and logistics sites, soft targets that Kyiv claims are legitimate because they aid the Russian war effort and mirror Russia's own strikes on civilian infrastructure. Ukrainian drone strikes on Russia's vast oil sector in particular have caused on-again, off-again gas shortages this summer. And long lines were back at gas stations this weekend, that despite reports of the arrival of reserve fuel from India to alleviate the crisis. Charles Maines, NPR News, Moscow.
3: The USS Washington is on its way to the Middle East to relieve the USS Lincoln, its 5,000 sailors deployed for more than 200 days. The Lincoln has been at the center of concerns over mental health issues, as well as a lack of fresh food and supplies. From Norfolk, Virginia, reporter Steve Walsh with member station WHRO has more.
5: USS George Washington is now on its way to relieve USS Lincoln with their 5,000 sailors. It's hard to pinpoint when the Washington will arrive. Normally, you would expect both carriers to remain in the region for a week or so, but a Navy official who wasn't authorized to speak publicly told me that there is no standard handoff period, so the Lincoln could leave rather quickly once USS Washington arrives in the region.
3: Reporter Steve Walsh with member station WHRO in Norfolk. Opening statements are scheduled to begin in Las Vegas at this hour in the trial of the man accused of playing a key role in the 1996 murder of rap artist Tupac Shakur. Steve Futterman reports.
6: Prosecutors will accuse Dwayne Davis, a former powerful gang leader, of orchestrating the killing. He will not be accused of pulling the trigger, but rather putting together all the elements that ended with Shakur being shot. The key evidence will be Davis's own words in interviews and in a 2019 memoir where he says he supplied the gun used in the murder and was in the car that drove up alongside Shakur. The defense is expected to claim that Davis was fabricating and embellishing. Shakur's cousin, William Lassane, does not believe the explanation.
7: Of course, he's going to evade accountability by saying that he embellished for the last 15 years.
6: Davis now also claims he wasn't even in Las Vegas the night of the killing. For NPR News, I'm Steve Futterman in Las Vegas.
3: On Wall Street at this hour, the Dow off 194, the Nasdaq up 27. This is NPR. Ebola has now taken more than 2,300 lives in Congo, now making the latest outbreak the deadliest on record there. The World Health Organization has said Congo is on track to surpass the 2014 through 16 West Africa outbreak, the deadliest on record. There are no approved vaccines or treatments for this latest version of the Ebola virus. Television and film star Hayden Panettiere has died, and NPR's Anastasia Tsoukas has details.
8: Hayden Panettiere lived much of her life in front of a camera. She first appeared in a commercial when she was 11 months old. When she was barely school-aged, she was already a regular on the soap opera One Life to Live. On the TV series Heroes, she played a high school cheerleader with healing powers and then went on to star in the series Nashville as rising country music sensation Juliet Barnes,
9: remember my name,
8: which earned her two Golden Globe nominations. Panettiere had recently released a memoir about life as a child star, her subsequent addictions and recovery, and her battle with postpartum depression. Her cause of death was not made public. She would have turned 37 this Friday. Anastasia Tsoukas, NPR News, New York.
3: More than 800,000 Chrysler vehicles in the U.S. are being recalled by parent company Stellantis. At issue is radio software that could prevent rear-view cameras from proper operation. Affected models from 2026 and 27 include the Chrysler Pacifica, the Dodge Charger, and the Jeep Cherokee. I'm Louise Schiavone, NPR News, Washington.
9: 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Duck.ai. 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
0: Welcome back. From Recorded Future News and PRX, this is Click Here, a show about how technology is changing everything. I'm Dina Temple-Raston. Before he was Joy Bubbles, before he became a folk hero to hackers, before Steve Jobs folded him into the founding mythology of Apple, he was Joe Ingrassia, a blind kid growing up in the 1950s. And like a lot of kids, he spent hours on the phone.
1: The phone, to me, was the closest thing to God on earth as I was growing up.
0: His phone was a rotary phone. Remember those? Heavy receiver, spinning dial, that soft, steady dial tone. But for Joe, it was something else. A thing that made the world feel reachable.
10: Christmas is kind of the most silent time of the year for me. My phone doesn't ring, and even when it does, people are kind of rushed. And I thought, wow, I think this year I want to share some of the joy that's inside me.
11: Sharing joy?
12: I mean, I think he was a lonely kid, you know. There are a lot of reasons for kids to be lonely.
0: This is Rachel Morrison. She directed a documentary about Joe that premiered at Sundance earlier this year. And Rachel says, if you want to understand what the phone meant to Joe, you have to go back to when he was a kid.
12: His mother showed him how to use the telephone when he was a young kid, and he was just fascinated with the fact that he could pick up the handset and call someone and reach someone, you know, a real human being at the end of the line.
13: Well, I'm a blind person here in the USA, and I sure enjoy talking with people in Australia. People see the number in the air.
0: Which sounds like such a small thing. You pick up the phone, you dial a number, and there's a person there. But for Joe, that was the whole thing. Because the phone didn't just connect him to people who were far away, it could also take him away from what was happening right next to him, things he didn't want to hear.
14: Daddy would slam mother and hurt her and break things, and there'd be things thrown around and lots of scary sounds and stuff at night. And sometimes I'd hug my phone up close and listen to the dial tone, the soft hum of the dial tone that was always there. What a wonderful thing a telephone is, especially during those long nights.
0: This was the 1950s, a time when blind kids were often separated from everyone else and sent to special schools and treated as fragile or worse. But the phone, it didn't treat Joe as less than. In fact, it was one of the first places where Joe discovered he knew things other people didn't. He was still a kid when he started calling the phone company to tell them when something was wrong with their network.
1: And I remember calling up a telephone office and telling them that I couldn't get dial tone. And they said, oh, your line's probably just busy. Sometimes the line finders get overloaded.
0: So the phone company had an explanation. And Joe, who was still a kid, had a better one.
1: I said, well, no, why would it get dial tone right away when I pick it up again? Well, yeah, you've got a point there, I guess.
0: The longer Joe listened, the more he learned. And eventually, he would hear something that almost nobody else could. Joe's breakthrough came when he was about 7, doing what he always did, listening. One day, when he was on a long-distance call, Joe heard something. A tone, a very specific sound buried in the line. And because Joe had perfect pitch, he did what came naturally. He tried to copy it by whistling. This is a recording of him doing it. And then something strange happened. The call dropped. A moment later, the dial tone came back. For most people, that would have been the end of it, a weird glitch. But Joe couldn't let it go. So he tried it again and again. Eventually, he realized the phone was responding to his whistle, because that tone wasn't just a sound, it was a command. The phone system was listening for instructions in those tones, and completely by accident, Joe had learned how to speak its language. In the early days, phones were connected by human operators.
11: This is long distance. May I help you?
15: Yeah, I want to call area code...
0: Later, as Joe was growing up, switching systems took over. And those systems used tones to tell one another what to do. And one of those tones, 2600 hertz, meant the call had ended. That's the tone Joe whistled. Perfectly, it turns out. And when he did, the system thought the call was over, but the line stayed open. And that's where things got interesting. Joe discovered that he could then make a second call. Now, back then, long-distance calls were expensive. A local call might cost a nickel or a dime, but a call across the country could cost real money. And Joe discovered he could make a local call, do that whistle, and get the dial tone back, and then place a long-distance call. And because the network still thought he was on the original local connection, he could make long-distance calls for free. Today, a hacker might call that exploiting a vulnerability. But imagine being 7 years old, blind, holding a telephone receiver to your ear, and realizing that a machine millions of people used every day had a secret. And somehow, you'd figured it out. It must have felt like magic. Joe didn't set out to become famous. He didn't even set out to become a hacker. He was just a kid who'd discovered something unusual, something entirely his. And for years, he mostly kept it to himself. Until college. Until one conversation. Here's Rachel Morrison, the documentary filmmaker, again.
12: He told another student that he could make free long-distance calls by whistling. And of course, this person did not believe him at all.
0: So Joe showed him. He listened for the tone, matched it perfectly.
12: My impression is that, you know, kids started just running over to the payphone. They're in the dorms. It created a whole scene.
0: You can almost picture it. Kids sprinting down dorm hallways toward payphones, dragging friends behind them. Try it again. Call California. No, call Europe.
16: Another student heard about it, and another one, and another one. One night with about 40 people wanting phone calls, some to Israel and places I'd never heard of, like one had me to call Abu Dhabi.
0: It sounds so retro now, college kids crowding around a payphone, but you have to remember how expensive long-distance calls were at the time.
12: A lot of students probably really never called home or made calls really at all, and so this was a huge deal.
0: And suddenly, this guy who'd spent much of his life on the outside looking in had something everybody wanted. And Joe got something he wanted, too. For the first time in a very long time, people were coming to Joe. Not because he needed help, but because they did. Because he could do something they couldn't.
17: I think that's relatable for blind people, is feeling like people are always doing things for you, sometimes even without you asking them.
0: This is Will Butler, one of the producers on the Joe and Grecia documentary. And when he says this is relatable, he means that literally. Will is blind too.
17: You get into a rhythm of of not being the giver, but just feeling like a receiver all the time. And I think college was the first time where he thought, maybe I have something to offer, when this group of people excitedly gathers around him and he's able to give them these opportunities to connect with their friends and family. He felt like he finally had something to give.
0: Maybe that's why the whistle mattered so much. Not because it got people free phone calls, but because it gave Joe something he'd wanted since he was a kid, back when he was holding a telephone receiver in the dark. To be the reason people called, to have something to give. But attention has a way of attracting more attention. One night, a student used Joe's whistle to make a free long-distance call, and afterward, he forgot to hang up the phone. So an operator in Canada overheard the students talking about Joe and his ability to make free calls. So now, the phone company knew about Joe, too. This is filmmaker Rachel Morrison again.
12: They call the university, you know, so the telephone company and the university, you know, they come knock on his door and they think about kicking him out of school and arresting him, but that ends up not happening. But it does create this whole media sensation.
0: One day you're a philosophy student trying to fit in, and the next, reporters are calling, television crews are showing up, and everyone wants to talk to the blind kid who can whistle his way through the telephone system.
12: ABC, NBC, he was on BBC, he went to the UK and was on ITV. So, I mean, this was like international news.
0: All of that attention had an unexpected side effect. Until then, Joe had mostly thought of the whistle as his thing, a strange talent, a curiosity. But now he was meeting people who were fascinated by the telephone the same way he was. People who wanted to know not just how the system worked, but what happened when you pushed it a little further than it was supposed to go. And it turns out, around this time, the late 60s and early 70s, there was a community of people quietly experimenting with the telephone network. Some used homemade electronic devices. Some used tape recorders. Some, like Joe, relied mostly on their ears. And they called it phone freaking. Phil Lapsley literally wrote the book on the phone freaking movement. It's called Exploding the Phone. So, if there were a Mount Rushmore of phone freaks, who would be up there?
2: That's a great question. A Mount Rushmore of phone freaks, I think we can only have four names. I think that first would be Joy Bowles, Joe and Gracia. The blind whistling phone freak is kind of the stuff of legend.
0: Legend. And Joe wasn't the only one.
2: John Draper, a.k.a. Captain Crunch, was one of the most famous phone freaks, a contemporary of Joy Bowles.
0: Captain Crunch got his name in a way that tells you something about this whole world. There was a toy whistle that came free in boxes of Captain Crunch cereal. And someone discovered that when you blew it into a phone, it made the same 2600 hertz tone Joe could make with his mouth. Which meant this vast, enormous, complicated telephone network could be fooled by a toy from a cereal box. A few years later came Kevin Mitnick, who would go on to become one of the most famous hackers in the world. And you can start to see what this was becoming.
2: A question of, you know, if I do this thing, what happens? And can I come up with a creative way of finding a hole in the system and being able to make the telephone system do something it wasn't meant to do?
0: It was about asking a deceptively simple question. Are you sure this is the only way this has to work? And once people started asking that question, it didn't stay inside the telephone system. In the early 1970s, two young men in California read an Esquire article about phone freaking, the thing that Joe was doing. And they became fascinated by the tones people were using to control the network.
2: And the two of them drove over to the library and they looked around until they found the technical specs they needed and they built what was called a blue box.
12: The blue box, which could make the tones that Joy Bowles could whistle. It was actually the first thing they made and sold together. Even though it was illegal to sell it, they were selling it to people at Berkeley.
0: That's Joy Bowles film director Rachel Morrison again. And the two young men she's talking about? Steve Wozniak and Steve Jobs. You Years later, Steve Jobs told his biographer that if they hadn't made those blue boxes, there would have been no Apple.
12: Kind of like a funny start to like the history of Apple.
0: Funny, but also a pretty direct line. Because the thing the phone freaks figured out wasn't just how to make free calls. It was that technology comes with rules, and those rules are worth testing.
2: I do think that phone freaking led to some things that we take for granted in terms of cybersecurity and network security. I make a point.
0: Phil points out that when the telephone companies built the first long-distance networks, they weren't thinking about hackers.
2: Because there weren't any network hackers, right? You can forgive them for that. But what the phone freaks really taught us is that there are going to be people who are going to be looking at whatever you're building, and it doesn't matter what the product is.
0: Today, that lesson feels almost obvious. If you build it, people will come and then try to take it apart. That's true of phone networks, it's true of the internet, and it's likely true of whatever comes next. Joe Ingrassia understood that long before most people. He spent much of his life navigating systems that weren't designed with him in mind. But that outsider's perspective turned out to be its own kind of advantage. He listened differently. He noticed things other people missed. And in a technology millions of people used every day, he found possibility hidden in plain sight. Not because he was trying to break the system, but because he was curious enough to hear it differently. Later in life, after the phone freaks had faded and the world had moved on to computers and the internet, Joe went back in search of the thing that drew him to all of this in the first place, connection.
1: I began to get kind of lonesome, and I just had to find a way of having loads and loads of good people from all walks of life to call me. And I'd ask people, hey, how can I get lots of people to talk to and lots of people calling me?
0: So he came up with an idea. A phone number anyone could call, and if you dialed it, you'd hear him tell you a story.
14: And sometimes even years after that, when we'd mention those balloons and the security guard and the way he ran and everything, sometimes we'd still laugh over that.
0: Or maybe a poem.
18: The little old man said to the little boy, I often cry. The little old man nodded, so do I.
0: Or words of encouragement.
18: Stay strong and take care of each other and find some time to play.
0: Around this time, he changed his name to Joy Bubbles, legally. For some callers, Joy Bubbles became a late-night companion, a kind of telephone Mr. Rogers. And maybe that's why it worked.
1: It's because I love the phone so much. If you love anything enough, it'll love you back.
0: For Joe, Joy Bubbles, the phone was never really the point. It was the connection. The phone was just a way in, a way to build a world that felt a little less lonely. And maybe that's what Joe kept discovering over and over again. The thing a technology is designed to do, and the thing people actually need from it, aren't always the same thing. When we come back, what happens when the people a technology leaves out decide to reinvent it for themselves? This time, not with a telephone, but with the way we watch movies. I'm Dina Temple-Raston, and you're listening to Click Here. We'll be right back.
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0: You're listening to Click Here. I'm Dina Temple-Raston. This hour, we're talking about people who look at a system and ask, are you sure this is the only way this has to work? For Joe Ingrassia, that question transformed the telephone. For a new generation of artists and accessibility advocates, it's transforming film. Because for most of cinema's history, movies have made one basic assumption that audiences could see. Sarah Quevedo has the story.
1: Thomas Reed grew up going to the movies.
2: I'm a Gen Xer, so the early 70s was still a time when you got dressed up to go to the movies.
1: For Thomas, film was an essential part of his story, including his love story with his wife.
2: When my wife and I were dating, we would go to a multiplex, and I'm not confirming this, but allegedly we would go from one theater to the other on a Saturday afternoon and just watch movies all day.
1: Thomas lost his left eye to cancer as an infant, and then in adulthood, as a result of the first treatment, he lost his right eye too.
2: I mean, like most people, I never really considered what the experience of movies or any sort of visual content would be like for a blind person. It wasn't until soon after the surgery removing my right eye when I wanted to take a break from all of these thoughts that were rolling around in my head. And movies were always great for that. Escape.
1: This was in 2004. Thomas turned on the television and started a film for the first time since losing his sight. And he could kind of follow what was happening, but there were also huge blanks in the narrative.
2: Because there were so many things I was not getting that, you know, weren't covered in the dialogue. And I stuck it out because I'm a trooper like that. And I got to the end, and this was one of those movies that the ending sort of resolved itself silently. There was no dialogue, maybe the last 3 to 5 minutes or something like that. And the film concluded, and I was pretty pissed off.
1: Furious, not because the movie was bad, but because he had no idea what had happened. The ending unfolded almost entirely without dialogue, and Thomas was left sitting there, trying to piece it together. Later that night, Thomas confided in his wife about what had just happened.
2: She ended up finding out when that movie was going to play again, watched it to tell me the ending, which is so cool.
1: It's a sweet story. His wife literally watched the movie so she could narrate the ending back to him. But it's also a frustrating one, because suddenly something that had been so essential to Thomas's life was now out of reach to him. But then, his wife discovered something else. A version of what she had done for him, narrating what had been left out of the dialogue in the film, actually already existed.
2: And she also ended up looking up some information and found out a little bit more about audio description.
1: Audio description. In the most basic sense, it's a narrator who steps into the spaces between dialogue and translates what's happening on screen into words. The look on a character's face, a hand reaching for a door, a key detail that clues you into a character's motives. The thing sighted audience absorb without even thinking about it. For people who are blind or have low vision, audio description turns those visual details into part of the story. Actually, let's try it right now to give you a feel for what this is like. If it's safe for you, close your eyes. Imagine you've just sat down in a movie theater. The previews have ended. The lights go down. The movie begins. This is A Quiet Place Part 2, a film that notoriously features not very much dialogue and a lot of action. Okay, so you can hear something is happening, labored breathing, tense scoring, but you're left listening for clues, trying to assemble a picture in your mind from the fragments. Maybe you'd lean toward the person sitting next to you and whisper, "What's happening?" That feeling that everyone else is getting to experience something you're not, that's what many blind moviegoers experienced up until very recently when they sat down in a movie theater or turned on a movie on a streaming platform. Now, let's try this again. Same scene, only this time with audio description.
3: The boy and the girl run down a corridor ahead of Mom. A man grabs them and pulls them aside. Mom runs after them. The man steps out and covers her mouth. A bandana covers most of his face. He motions her to silence.
1: Now you can sense what you suspected before. There is a lot happening in this scene, and the descriptions bring it to life. The sounds are connected to action. The story begins to unfold. For Thomas Reed, discovering audio description felt a little like discovering movies all over again, a way back into the medium he loved. So you might assume the problem had been solved, but it hadn't, because Thomas quickly learned that there's a big difference between having audio description and having good audio description. An instance that still sticks out to him was the experience of watching the film Black Panther.
2: You know, they described Wakanda as a futuristic-looking city. And that's pretty damn vague to me. I am inclined to think about the Jetsons when I think of a futuristic city. So the image that was created in my mind in that case was incorrect.
1: Or sometimes the descriptions just state the obvious. Say you're knee-deep in a film and the camera pans to the sky, and a description might say something like, the sun is high in the sky.
2: You don't need to describe that. It's sort of like, duh, you know?
1: Other times they explain things that were already obvious from the soundtrack.
2: Like if the car engine is being revved up, vroom, vroom, and they say he revs up his engine or something. Come on, like, I know. You know, the thing with audio description is you're supposed to sort of give a viewer the information that they need to be able to interpret the story, not give the person the story, not hold their hand and walk them through the story.
1: Though other times, what describers don't include is the problem.
2: That could be whether it's the sex scenes, where they just really awfully describe sex scenes, or they're left out in total, or nudity is left out. Maybe sometimes some sort of violence might be left out or not described as, you know, as clear as it is on screen. So those are the things that make you feel like a child. And that's, again, not a good feeling. Not a good feeling, because it's not as though that feeling is limited to audio description.
1: For Thomas, these kinds of patronizing omissions feel strangely familiar.
2: That's something that the community, the disabled community in general, deals with on a day-to-day basis, just interacting with people, with the public. And so to have that on a piece of art that you're trying to consume, you know, one of the reasons we consume media is to escape and get away. And do you want to have to deal with that too? Then, you know?
1: Part of the problem is that accessibility is often tucked in at the very end of the process, after the movie has already been made. So the creative decisions are finished, and then accessibility is just bolted on afterwards. It seems without any real thought about the experience of someone who's blind or has low vision. And there's actually a term for that, a disability dongle.
4: It's a term for a device that is supposedly invented for disabled people. It's supposedly an assistive technology, but in fact, it's useless.
1: Mara Mills heads the Center for Disability Studies at New York University, and she says disability scholars coined this term because this practice is so prevalent across the history of supposedly assistive technologies. If you know where to look, she says, disability dongles are everywhere. Take ATMs in the early 1990s. Some included Braille, but the Braille didn't explain how to use the machine. It just listed a phone number. Or take a product like Olay face cream, marketed as being accessible.
5: Most beauty brands don't design products for physical disabilities. You spoke, we listened.
4: Boil of Olay face cream in a jar that was being sold with an optional, but you pay extra for it, cap with a Braille label on it. And that idea, it went viral. But the Braille label simply read face cream. How necessary was that? Also, the Braille, you would have to buy the Oil of Olay tub, like, and then separately get the cap.
1: The problem was that nobody had really asked blind people what would actually be useful. And that's what Thomas kept coming back to with audio descriptions. When they're slapped on at the end, they can end up gesturing to the blind community while still, in effect, excluding them.
2: To me, that just says we're not really thinking about being blind-centered. We're not thinking about the art.
1: Thinking about the art. Making sure that art is conveyed just as vividly to a blind person as a sighted one. And that's why the team behind that Joy Bubbles documentary we talked about earlier in the show decided to try something different. Instead of making a film and then figuring out how to make it accessible, they built it into the production process.
6: We wanted to show the film with open audio description, first and foremost, to make sure that any and all blind or low vision people who wanted to come see the film had an equal experience.
1: That's Will Butler, one of the film's producers again.
6: We wanted it to be a really delightful experience for blind and low vision viewers. But then the secondary effect was helping to build awareness for everyone else.
1: And to do that, they brought in blind collaborators early in the process, including Thomas Reed, who we've been talking to. They also brought in an access artist named Cheryl Green, who specializes in audio description. The two watched an early cut of the film together over Zoom. Cheryl would describe what she was seeing. Thomas would tell her what was working and what wasn't.
7: And we would stop pretty regularly and discuss, you know, did you feel like there was enough room? Did you follow that scene? Or I would stop and say, hey, there's not room at all for me to describe such and such. Would it be a loss if the AD doesn't describe this?
1: AD, audio description. The whole time, Cheryl was taking notes, looking for places where description could be improved, looking for places where something important might be lost, and occasionally, looking for places the film itself might need to be adjusted to accommodate the descriptions.
7: Should we tell the filmmakers they need to insert a couple seconds at this point? Because it would just be too much of a loss to not describe this thing.
1: The question changes the relationship entirely because now accessibility isn't being added to the film. It's helping shape the film itself. It's considering both the experience of blind audience members and the vision of the director, balancing the practical and the creative, and changing the work itself to meet the needs of both. Cheryl and Thomas went back and forth with the filmmakers. A blind script consultant weighed in too. Everyone looking at the same question from a slightly different angle. What information is essential? What can be left unsaid? And how do you make room for those details without changing the spirit of the film?
7: I was getting the non-blind director's feedback and the blind consultant's feedback on calls together, and we would sort of negotiate lines.
1: Negotiate lines. It's an interesting way to think about it because traditionally, accessibility has been treated as a technology problem. But this wasn't a technical process. This was a creative one. The team wasn't trying to describe everything on screen. They were trying to decide what mattered. Eventually, all those conversations turned into a script. And when the descriptions were finally written, Thomas wasn't just consulting on the writing. He was helping bring it to life, something he does now. He's a professional audio narrator. Take a listen. Here he is narrating the Joy Bubbles film.
8: I sure do.
2: Fade to black. Red lights, long, straight beams like guitar strings plucked by blinking orbs of crimson and gold. A spinning sphere, red and hot paint, waxy smears like a lava lamp.
9: They say when you go downhill, you pick up speed, which I did.
1: The finished Joy Bubbles film premiered at Sundance in January, and it was a first for the festival. Joy Bubbles was screened with open audio description, meaning the descriptions weren't tucked away on a separate audio track reserved for someone wearing headphones. The entire audience heard them. Blind audience members, sighted audience members, everyone.
6: We were a little nervous because we were like not sure that people were going to get it, but the feedback was so wonderful. And nobody that we spoke to really found it to be distracting. It's just adding a kind of an additional layer of access that you can choose to engage with. Everybody gets something out of it.
1: Everyone gets something out of it. The narration might call attention to a detail in the frame, a gesture, a glance, a detail sitting quietly in the corner. It doesn't replace the film, it sits alongside it, like another storyteller in the room. The descriptions weren't pulling people out of the experience, they were becoming part of it.
6: It's something that we really hope more filmmakers embrace, and we're really excited to see it starting to take root in the festival circuit. Because if we can have films be accessible to everyone at the very start, then they have a better shot of reaching people all along the way.
1: For decades, accessibility has mostly been treated as something you add after the fact. A final step, a separate track, an accommodation. But the approach the Joy Bubbles team took modeled a new way forward. Accessibility not as an afterthought, but rather accessibility as art. And maybe that's why this story sits so naturally next to the one we told earlier about Joy Bubbles. In both cases, the people expected to adapt to a technology ended up changing it instead.
0: That was Sarah Quevedo. This hour, we've heard about a blind kid who changed the way people thought about the telephone and how the team behind his documentary changed the way people think about film. When we come back, we'll meet someone who believes neither of those things happened by accident. 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Stay with us.
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0: 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I'm Dina Temple-Raston. This hour, we've heard stories about access. Access to telephones, access to movies, access to technology. And usually, when we talk about access, we're talking about helping people get into a world that wasn't built for them. But Andrew Leland says there's another way to look at it, because hidden inside that idea is an assumption that the people building the world are on the inside and everyone else is trying to get in. But what if that's backwards? What if some of the most important ideas are coming from the people outside the room? Andrew Leland has spent years thinking about that. He's a journalist, audio producer, and author who writes about blindness, disability, and technology. And he says when you examine accessibility over time, you start to notice a pattern. People with disabilities are often leading, not following.
1: I think in looking at the history of disability technology and assistive technology, disabled people always tend to be ahead of the curve. You know, I think for reasons that you have been exploring, which is that the built world, the world of technology and, you know, buildings and architecture and design more broadly tends to exclude them. And so as a result, they have to engage in this creative thinking. And often new technologies are leveraged with the problems of accessibility in mind, and then it sort of gets co-opted for the mainstream.
0: That idea kept coming up as we talked. Sometimes innovations start in disability communities and spread outward. Other times, people with disabilities take a mainstream technology and discover possibilities its creators never imagined.
1: I think there are a lot of cases where, you know, the disabled innovation comes first and then it gets co-opted. And then there's other times when there's like a mainstream product and then the disabled people sort of have to figure out a solution or innovate a solution. Like thinking about audiobooks and like text-to-speech, for instance, like those innovations came from blind hackers and blind developers of that technology working with sighted engineers to create like a synthetic speech that would lead to a screen reader that then becomes Siri and Alexa and all of the voice assistants that we know.
0: Sometimes those

0: Pro became the sort of ultimate low vision machine because she could drag her screen to the size of an industrial refrigerator. Whatever article she was reading could suddenly be at the size and the scale that it would require $100,000 of projection equipment to get to otherwise.
1: Or take Meta's Ray-Ban smart glasses. They're less bulky than the Vision Pro and something you might actually wear out in the world.
0: And they do this thing that blind people are really geeking out about in this time, which is that you can, you know, look down a hallway and say, okay, are there any signs? Tell me what all the signs in this hallway say. You know, and if you're in an airport and you're on your own, like, that's a real game changer. A lot of blind people, I think, are feeling quite thrilled about the kind of visual access that it gives them that in the past they could have, but they could have it only by basically hiring an assistant, right? Or really leaning on a family member to say, okay, but like, what else do you see there?
1: The excitement around these tools is real, but so are the trade-offs. For example, many of them collect enormous amounts of personal information, and most are pretty pricey, making them inaccessible in an entirely different way.
0: It's so tricky because we are living in some ways in a real golden age of accessibility. You know, I think the digital landscape itself has opened up so many doors. You know, if you think about what it took for a blind person to get an accessible textbook in the past, it would be hours and hours of labor and extremely expensive. And now you can have a tiny text file and it can be read in an AI-generated voice that sounds indistinguishable from a human reader. But at the same time, the digital world also creates a tremendous number of new barriers where, you know, the vast, vast majority, like in the high 90th percentiles of the internet is in an inaccessible format to a screen reader.
1: The problem is that a screen reader doesn't actually see a web page the way a sighted user might see it. A screen reader relies on the information underneath it, the code that tells it what it's looking at. And when that information isn't there, the software can miss huge chunks of what's on the screen. A sighted person might see a navigation menu, a search bar, or a button that says home. A screen reader might simply announce button or image. To one user, the site works perfectly. To another, it can be almost impossible to navigate.
0: And so it's difficult for me to wrap my head around because I think like, okay, well, it's great. Like Google and Apple and Meta have accessibility initiatives and they're hiring disabled engineers and it's incredible. And at the same time, my feeds are full of blind and disabled people talking about the access barriers that they still face. And there are often new access barriers. And so the sort of contradictions are very difficult to reconcile.
1: Those contradictions show up everywhere, not just in the technology, how it's being designed, but how companies talk about it.
0: Well, there's another dynamic there that I think we haven't talked about, which is the kind of marketing power that Design for Disability brings. All the tech giants, all the major players have released TV ads in the last, you know, year or two that show disabled people having their worlds rocked by their tech. And realistically, that's not going to be a lot of money for Meta, right? That's not a financial investment, but it is a sort of excellent PR investment.
2: Well, and a good human investment too.
0: Sure. Yes. But I don't know that there's like a deep altruism from trillion-dollar companies.
2: No. Okay. Fair enough. But if it turns out to be something that's good for the community, then okay.
0: Yes. I'll take it.
1: Andrew isn't dismissing these efforts. He's just saying that when companies are going through the motions of accessibility, but not really baking it in, the difference becomes obvious pretty quickly, especially to the people who depend on it.
0: I'm not exaggerating. Every week I see some like disability positive initiative, then the website has like unlabeled buttons on it so that the screen reader user goes on it and it says button, button instead of back, home, about, right? And it's like that problem is a real, smudge on the glass if you're actually trying to do disability work. So I think the bottom line is just hire disabled people, include disabled people, and not in a tokenized way, but like in a deep sense where they have authorship over the product and the project. I'll just add as an addendum, like I'm very conflicted about that because the mainstream tech that works and is accessible does have a tremendous life-changing community building impact on disability communities.

0: You're listening to All Things Considered from NPR News. As the number of data centers across the U.S. continues to increase, so does public opposition to them. That has some cities changing their standards for what acceptable data center development looks like. Greg Hawney with member station KJZZ reports.
1: No rate hikes! No rate hikes!
2: Protests against data centers like this one in Phoenix are becoming more common across the country. Niall Bunker is here today to tell Arizona's utility regulator it should not approve a 14% hike in electricity rates being requested by the state's largest power company, Arizona Public Service.
3: The public are the ones that are going to have to be at the brunt of making sure that these corporations and these shareholders are getting profits.
2: The power company says it needs to increase prices because their costs have increased, and they're investing to meet the unprecedented demand. The company says it's also asking to raise rates for large users, predominantly data centers, by 45%. In late July, it saw record demand 400 megawatts higher than last year's record. An analysis of early information shows data centers made up half of that growth. William Carter is among the dozens lobbying the utility regulator today.
4: I definitely think that data centers and large users should bear their own cost for whatever they want to do.
2: Pew Research report shows Arizona is one of the country's top data center hubs with over 180 either operating or in development. Now, cities here are reevaluating the standards they have to meet. For years, many city industrial development standards have been based on those established by a trade group called the American Society of Heating, Refrigerating, and Air Conditioning Engineers, or ASHRAE. Marcus Hassan, chair of the ASHRAE Data Center Committee, says their standard for data centers specifically are about 10 years old and needed updating.
5: It wasn't obsolete. It was still a go-to standard, and it was applicable.
2: But with data center development accelerating, ASHRAE published a new standard last year. And now it's creating an addendum to address overall water and energy use.
5: You could be consuming little water at the site, but the electricity you consume, that's being produced at a power plant somewhere, right? And the generation of electricity, depending on your geography, that can be very water intensive.
2: While Phoenix incorporates some of ASHRAE's data center standards in its building codes, it uses recommendations from 2022. Mayor Kate Gallego says the recent boom in data center demand means the city needs to go further.
6: We want data centers to care about our local communities and invest in a way that creates benefits locally.
2: Gallego recently signed on to a pact with about 40 other cities around the world encouraging more stringent data center standards. Those would make sure the buildings aren't built too close to residents, don't cause pollution, and that fossil fuels aren't used to power them.
6: We want sustainable, clean energy to power it, and we want data centers to consider and protect our water supplies.
2: And beyond resource concerns, Gallego says lack of transparency has also led to community outrage.
6: It's now pretty widely acknowledged that the data center community needs to do better about being a good neighbor.
2: The protesters like Niall Bunger want regulators to take action to protect the public as data center development continues.
3: Individuals are going to have higher electricity bills.
2: Arizona's utility regulator is expected to decide on how much the state's biggest power company can raise rates by the end of the year. Meanwhile, in June, Arizona's lawmakers voted to pause tax incentives for new data centers for the next 3 years. But the state saw 113 new applications for developments in the weeks before the pause went into effect. An industry trade group, the Arizona Technology Council, says data centers are a big driver of the state's $35 billion tech industry. The council's president, Steve Zylstra, said in a statement that he doesn't want to see the state abandon data centers. But he acknowledged the moratorium could be a way for Arizona to figure out how to accommodate the tech buildings responsibly. For NPR News, I'm Greg Hawney in Phoenix.
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8: I'm Mark Breen. Welcome to Night Sky for Monday, August 17th. Our stargazing starts shortly after sunset this evening, featuring a trio of objects quite low above the southwest and western horizons. You'll need to seek out as low and level a view as possible, and even then, this arrangement won't linger very long. from 8:30 through 8:45, you'll likely find the wide crescent moon low in the southwest without much trouble. If you recall last week's partial eclipse on Wednesday, that marks the new moon. Since then, the moon has been shifting away from the sun, technically toward the east, but for practical purposes, it appears more toward the south each evening. During that brief window, it is joined well to its right by the star Spica, just emerging from the twilight, while even farther to the right, and just a bit lower, shines the brilliant Venus. This trio's gathering illustrates one of the more helpful details in connecting the positions and viewing of the planets and the moon as they travel exclusively through the stars of the horoscope or zodiac. This week, we follow the planetary path of the heavens on Night Sky. Night Sky is a production of Vermont Public and the Fairbanks Museum and Planetarium.
0: If you've got plans to step out this evening, maybe take a raincoat or an umbrella with you. Some showers will diminish, though, and patchy river valley fog develops. Overnight lows 50s and mid-60s. Tomorrow, clouds in the morning, then sun and 70s and 80s.
9: 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I'm Mary Louise Kelly.
10: And I'm Juana Summers. Young adults are struggling to find affordable housing. A group of Gen Z women in Washington found cheap rent in an unexpected community, living with nuns. But now that home is closing. NPR's Windsor Johnston reports.
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1: And it's about a quarter till six on this Monday evening. Good to have you along. The Sports Report features segments about the latest sports news in Vermont and beyond. And today it debuted a segment called High Five on Morning Edition. And Sports Report host Mitch Wertlieb talked with Jen Jarecki about the end to the Vermont Lake Monsters' historic season and more sports news. Let's give it a listen.
2: I imagine we're going to be talking about a tough loss for the Lake Monsters. We starting there?
3: Yeah, we're not going to start there, but you know, it's not all bad news for the Lake Monsters, and you're right, they did have a tough loss yesterday, but first we're going to start by saying congratulations to the Champlain Mariners. They are the champions, Jen, of the Green Mountain Baseball League. They beat the Burlington Brewers Saturday at Champlain Valley Union High School, took 2 out of 3 from the Brewers to win that championship, and by the way, that's their 9th title, so congratulations to the Champlain Mariners.
2: Well, congratulations, Mariners. That's good news, and then on to the Lake Monsters.
3: Yeah, the Lake Monsters took a tough loss, 11-0 against the New Britain Bees, and this was in the Futures League final, by the way. So don't forget, they made it all the way to the championship game. They've made a habit of that. So they lost 11-0. They also lost 11-0 in the first game to New Britain.
2: They
3: so
2: did.
3: Clearly, the Bees were the better team here. One of the reasons, they have the league's ERA leader in a pitcher named Garrett Garbinski. He tossed 7 scoreless innings for the New Britain Bees to win that championship. But you know, Jen, what a great season for the Lake Monsters. They finished 42 wins, 15 losses and a tie. That was a league best record and the best record in Vermont's history, which is wonderful. And don't forget, they've made the Futures League finals now 4 of the last 6 seasons, and they've won at least one of those. So they're
2: doing great. Historic season. So, you know, tough loss yesterday, but all around a wonderful season. And wasn't there also something a little historic that happened this Lake Monsters season? You might be bearing the lead a little on,
3: Mitch. Mean, if you ask me, I think the most historical thing about the season was having me throughout the first pitch.
2: Yeah,
3: at one
2: there
3: of the
2: it
3: games.
2: Is.
3: Oh, heck, I didn't even do it off the mound. We'll talk about that another time.
2: Another time. Interesting story.
3: It was actually, though, a thrill of my life. I just have to briefly say that thanks to the Lake Monsters for letting me do that. The UVM women's soccer team, Jen, we got to move on to them now.
2: Right.
3: They were defeated 2-0 by Sacred Heart yesterday in a loss at Virtue Field, their second game of the season. Now, they ran to a 2-all draw in their first game of the year against Merrimack, so they're still looking for that elusive first win of the season. We're only 2 games in, of course. UVM keeper Sydney Slusser recorded 5 saves. Coach Christy Huizenga lamented the lack of scoring chances the Catamounts were able to create offensively in this one. They did have a strong possession game overall. It's not that they didn't play with the ball. They just weren't creating enough of those chances she'd like to see on offense. Now, UVM will take on Yale in New Haven, Connecticut this Thursday to maybe get that first win of the year. That will also be the first game of the season, Jen, for the UVM men's team. They will host George Mason at Virtue Field on Thursday. Kickoff is set for 6 p.m. And, you know, I had a chance to speak with Coach Huizenga for the UVM.
2: I was going
3: to
2: ask you about that. I thought you had.
3: She was wonderful with her time. This is one of the things I love about the Sports Report. You know, we get to talk to the coaches and a lot of the athletic directors. She was saying, you know, this is going to be challenging this year because the team lost a lot of their graduating seniors. They had all senior midfielder, all-conference selection Sydney Remington is gone. She graduated. The team had one of the best goaltenders in the league. In fact, the America East Goalie of the Year, Kylie Carafoli, is gone. So, you know, they're going to have a tough time getting back to the America East Championship game. But they did last year, losing in penalties to Maine, kind of a heartbreaking loss, which Coach Huizenga talked to me about and was really, again, very candid with her thoughts on that. It was wonderful to speak with her.
2: And I'm sure you'll keep an eye on both the UVM men's and women's soccer teams as
3: no question about it.
2: Well, I mean, it wouldn't be you and me talking about sports if there wasn't some mention of the Red Sox. But, you know, I'm a little out of it. So did the Red Sox play?
3: Oh, they did indeed. In fact, Jen, they played one of your favorite teams, the Pittsburgh Pirates, because
2: I know
3: you've got some Pittsburgh in your background.
2: Lived there for a little while, got a little black and gold in my blood for sure.
3: Well, the Pirates are doing better than they usually do. They probably won't make the playoffs again this year. They're 6.5 out of a wild card, but they did take 2 out of 3 from the Red Sox, including an 8-3 win at PNC Park yesterday. What a gorgeous ballpark, by the way. The views of Pittsburgh at night, oh my gosh.
2: And those
3: just
2: rivers. Mm-hmm.
3: Stunning, stunning. But the Red Sox, you know, they have lost 7 of their last 10 now after that incredible winning streak of 15 games, followed by a 9-game heater. They are still 5 games in front for the second wild card berth, which is good news. The New York Yankees, Jen, they won yesterday, avoiding a 3-game sweep at the hands of the Toronto Blue Jays. They won 4-3 in extra innings, thanks to a home run by Ben Rice. He's got 33 on the year. I know Yankees fans are missing Aaron Judge. He's been injured, but Rice has really been filling that void. Yankees have an 8-game lead for the first wild card spot. And, Jen, here's the kicker. If the playoffs started tomorrow, Major League Baseball, guess who would play in the very first wild card round? The New York Yankees and the Boston Red Sox. They are on a path for one of those epic showdowns. Wouldn't that be something? We'll talk about it right here.
2: That's Mitch Wortley talking with Morning Edition host Jen Jarecki for the High Five. And Mitch will have another update on a roundup of sporty stuff next Monday. 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
0: This is All Things Considered from NPR News. I'm Mary Louise Kelly.
4: And I'm Juana Summers. Actress Hayden Panettiere, star of TV shows Heroes and Nashville, has died at the age of 36. In a statement, her father said, "She was an incredible light and a force of nature who brought immeasurable love and joy to all who knew her and to the millions who watched her on screen." Her cause of death has not been shared publicly.
0: Panettiere began acting from a very young age, appearing in her first commercial at just 11 months old.
5: At Play School, we know at home or away, babies like having their favorite toys with them.
6: I've been here before.
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7: Where's Daddy's big girl? Where's Daddy's big girl? Mommy's going to be just fine, sweetheart.
6: How do you know?
7: Because I know your mommy is a very strong, determined woman.
6: What does that mean?
0: She was 9 when she broke onto the big screen as the voice of Dot in A Bug's Life.
8: I'm never going to make a difference.
6: Me neither. I'm a royal ant and I can't even fly yet. I'm too little.
4: And Hayden Panettiere's true ascent to stardom came at age 11 when she started off

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1: This final note on the way out today, in which, once again, we bring the bond market to your attention. I know this is a couple of times in the past week or so, but you are not going to want to sleep on the long end of the yield curve. The 30-year Treasury, the yield on which hit today 5.31%, the highest it's been since 2007. Pick your own adventure as to why ever-increasing piles of government debt, all that AI borrowing that's happening, markets being a little concerned about the Fed, or maybe all three. Amir Babawi, Caitlin Esch, John Gordon Noyakar, Steve Mullis, and Stephanie Seek are the Marketplace editing staff. Kelly Silvera is the news director. And I'm Kai Rizdahl. We will see you tomorrow, everybody. This is APM.
2: 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Overnight lows, 50s and 60s, and some valley fog. Tomorrow, clouds in the morning and sun in the afternoon. Highs upper 70s north to low 80s south.
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6: As a kid, Joe Ingresia spent hours on the telephone, mostly listening.
7: The phone, to me, was the closest thing to God on earth as I was growing up.
6: Joe was blind, and growing up in the 1950s, there were plenty of places the world told him he didn't belong. But the telephone was different. Joe could make it do things no one expected.
8: Joe Ingresia, the blind whistling phone freak is kind of the stuff of legend.
6: From Recorded Future News and PRX, this is Click Here, the show about how technology is changing everything. I'm Dina Temple-Raston. This hour, what happens when the people technology leaves on the outside find their own way in? That's coming up right after the news.
9: Live from NPR News in Washington, I'm Ryland Barton. The 60-day ceasefire with Iran has ended, with no indication the conflict is any closer to a settlement. And NPR's Tamara Keith reports President Trump is scolding an ally that had been trying to help.
10: The nation of Oman, a U.S. ally, which, like Iran, borders the Strait of Hormuz, has been trying to mediate negotiations to end the war and reopen the strait to shipping traffic. But in a phone interview with a Fox News correspondent, Trump said the U.S. would bomb the expletive out of Oman if they get in the way. He was asked about it later in the Oval Office.
11: Would you say you're out of patience with Oman as strategic
12: partner? No, I don't think they behave very well, but we'd handle them very soon.
10: The U.S. and Oman have been allies for decades. Trump's threat comes as the war he has called an excursion is well into its sixth month with no clear end in sight. Tamara Keith, NPR News, The White House.
9: President Trump surprised another ally yesterday when he ordered an annual U.S. military exercises with South Korea to be scaled back. He cited his good relationship with North Korean leader Kim Jong-un and said South Korea declined to help with the Iran war. The investigation into the death of Mississippi teen Nolan Wells continues. Elise Gregg of the Gulf States Newsroom and Mississippi Public Broadcasting reports the NAACP is joining attorneys for the family.
13: It's been over a month since the 18-year-old was found dead on Horn Island. Now the NAACP says it's joining the family's attorneys to push for transparency in the investigation. NAACP President Derek Johnson says they don't want to assume the results of the investigation, but have serious concerns about how local investigators are handling the case, especially with questions about whether there are racial elements to Wells' death.
14: We are simply saying transparency, an aggressive investigation to get answers can help the state move beyond its past perceptions and really stand up to a current reality.
13: Key pieces of information, like cause of death, still haven't been publicly released. For NPR News, I'm Elise Gregg in Jackson, Mississippi.
9: Amazon has changed its terms of service to give it more protection against class action lawsuits, NPR's Alina Selyuk reports.
15: Amazon says anyone who uses its service is now automatically bound by its new legal clauses. They're aimed at preventing customers from filing class action lawsuits. They also require any grievances against the company be resolved privately through arbitration rather than in front of a judge or a jury. People can still file in small claims court. And note that Amazon is among NPR's financial supporters. Amazon previously removed this kind of arbitration clause about 5 years ago after facing tens of thousands of claims over allegations the company's smart speaker recorded without permission. Amazon's new terms have a way to handle a potential repeat by settling any waves of similar claims in batches. Alina Selyuk, NPR News.
9: This is NPR. A court in Russia has convicted an opposition politician for speaking out against the war in Ukraine and sentenced him to more than 11 years in prison. The verdict against Lev Schlossberg comes ahead of next month's parliamentary election. He was charged with spreading false information about the military. The home to SpaceX's launch site in Starbase, Texas, is looking to annex more than 7,000 acres. Reynaldo Leanos Jr. reports local landowners are concerned.
16: It's a scorching August afternoon in South Texas, and Becca Hinojosa, the co-founder of the South Texas Environmental Justice Network, blasts the AC in her car.
17: This road is always under construction. SpaceX is rapidly colonizing and changing the entire landscape.
16: Currently, the mayor and one of the two city commissioners work for SpaceX. The mayor didn't respond to several requests for an interview. In 2024, the Environmental Protection Agency found that SpaceX had violated the Clean Water Act after tens of thousands of gallons of industrial wastewater were discharged into surrounding areas. And Hinojosa says that kind of damage could come with more rocket launches. For NPR News, I'm Reynaldo Leanos Jr. reporting in nearby Starbase, Texas.
9: SpaceX did not respond to questions about its environmental impact. Authorities have lifted a U.S. security alert that halted avocado exports from Michoacán, Mexico's main avocado-producing state. The alert left around 200,000 workers in limbo while the military set up security measures. Now orchards and packing plants are back in operation. It's NPR.
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6: Welcome back. From Recorded Future News and PRX, this is Click Here, a show about how technology is changing everything. I'm Dina Temple-Raston. Before he was Joy Bubbles, before he became a folk hero to hackers, before Steve Jobs folded him into the founding mythology of Apple, he was Joe Ingrassia, a blind kid growing up in the 1950s. And like a lot of kids, he spent hours on the phone.
7: The phone, to me, was the closest thing to God on earth as I was growing up.
6: His phone was a rotary phone. Remember those? Heavy receiver, spinning dial, that soft, steady dial tone. But for Joe, it was something else. A thing that made the world feel reachable.
19: Christmas is kind of the most silent time of the year for me. My phone doesn't ring, and even when it does, people are kind of rushed. And I thought, wow, I think this year I want to share some of the joy that's inside me.
20: Sharing joy?
21: I mean, I think he was a lonely kid, you know. There are a lot of reasons for kids to be lonely.
6: This is Rachel Morrison. She directed a documentary about Joe that premiered at Sundance earlier this year. And Rachel says, if you want to understand what the phone meant to Joe, you have to go back to when he was a kid.
21: His mother showed him how to use the telephone when he was a young kid, and he was just fascinated with the fact that he could pick up the handset and call someone and reach someone, you know, a real human being at the end of the line.
22: Well, I'm a blind person here in the USA, and I sure enjoy talking with people in Australia. People see the number in the air.
6: Which sounds like such a small thing. You pick up the phone, you dial a number, and there's a person there. But for Joe, that was the whole thing. Because the phone didn't just connect him to people who were far away, it could also take him away from what was happening right next to him. Things he didn't want to hear.
23: Daddy would slam mother and hurt her and break things, and there'd be things thrown around and lots of scary sounds and stuff at night. And sometimes I'd hug my phone up close and listen to the dial tone, the soft hum of the dial tone that was always there. What a wonderful thing a telephone is, especially during those long nights.
6: This was the 1950s, a time when blind kids were often separated from everyone else and sent to special schools and treated as fragile or worse. But the phone, it didn't treat Joe as less than. In fact, it was one of the first places where Joe discovered he knew things other people didn't. He was still a kid when he started calling the phone company to tell them when something was wrong with their network.
7: And I remember calling up a telephone office and telling them that I couldn't get dial tone. And they said, oh, your line's probably just busy. Sometimes the line finders get overloaded.
6: So the phone company had an explanation. And Joe, who was still a kid, had a better one.
7: I said, well, no, why would it get dial tone right away when I pick it up again? Well, yeah, you've got a point there, I guess.
6: The longer Joe listened, the more he learned. And eventually, he would hear something that almost nobody else could. Joe's breakthrough came when he was about 7, doing what he always did, listening. One day, when he was on a long-distance call, Joe heard something. A tone, a very specific sound buried in the line. And because Joe had perfect pitch, he did what came naturally. He tried to copy it by whistling. This is a recording of him doing it. And then something strange happened. The call dropped. A moment later, the dial tone came back. For most people, that would have been the end of it, a weird glitch. But Joe couldn't let it go. So he tried it again and again. Eventually, he realized the phone was responding to his whistle, because that tone wasn't just a sound, it was a command. The phone system was listening for instructions in those tones, and completely by accident, Joe had learned how to speak its language. In the early days, phones were connected by human operators.
24: This is long distance. May I help you?
25: Yeah, I want to call area code.
6: Later, as Joe was growing up, switching systems took over. And those systems used tones to tell one another what to do. And one of those tones, 2600 hertz, meant a call had ended. That's the tone Joe whistled. Perfectly, it turns out. And when he did, the system thought the call was over, but the line stayed open. And that's where things got interesting. Joe discovered that he could then make a second call. Now, back then, long-distance calls were expensive. A local call might cost a nickel or a dime, but a call across the country could cost real money. And Joe discovered he could make a local call, do that whistle, and get the dial tone back, and then place a long-distance call. And because the network still thought he was on the original local connection, he could make long-distance calls for free. Today, a hacker might call that exploiting a vulnerability. But imagine being 7 years old, blind, holding a telephone receiver to your ear, and realizing that a machine millions of people used every day had a secret. And somehow, you'd figured it out. It must have felt like magic. Joe didn't set out to become famous. He didn't even set out to become a hacker. He was just a kid who'd discovered something unusual, something entirely his. And for years, he mostly kept it to himself. Until college. Until one conversation. Here's Rachel Morrison, the documentary filmmaker, again.
21: He told another student that he could make free long-distance calls by whistling. And of course, this person did not believe him at all.
6: So Joe showed him. He listened for the tone, matched it perfectly.
21: My impression is that, you know, kids started just running over to the payphone. They're in the dorms. It created a whole scene.
6: You can almost picture it. Kids sprinting down dorm hallways toward the payphones, dragging friends behind them. Try it again. Call California. No, call Europe.
0: One other student heard about it, another one. One night with about 40 people wanting phone calls, some to Israel and places I'd never heard of. Like one had me to call Abu Dhabi.
6: It sounds so retro now. College kids crowding around a payphone. But you have to remember how expensive long-distance calls were at the time.
21: A lot of students probably really never called home or made calls really at all. And so this was a huge deal.
6: And suddenly, this guy who'd spent much of his life on the outside looking in had something everybody wanted. And Joe got something he wanted, too. For the first time in a very long time, people were coming to Joe. Not because he needed help, but because they did. Because he could do something they couldn't.
1: I think that's relatable for blind people, is feeling like people are always doing things for you, sometimes even without you asking them.
6: This is Will Butler, one of the producers on the Joe and Grecia documentary. And when he says this is relatable, he means that literally. Will is blind too.
1: You get into a rhythm of not being the giver, but just feeling like a receiver all the time. And I think college was the first time where he thought, maybe I have something to offer, when this group of people excitedly gathers around him and he's able to give them these opportunities to connect with their friends and family. He felt like he finally had something to give.
6: Maybe that's why the whistle mattered so much. Not because it got people free phone calls, but because it gave Joe something he'd wanted since he was a kid, back when he was holding a telephone receiver in the dark. To be the reason people called, to have something to give. But attention has a way of attracting more attention. One night, a student used Joe's whistle to make a free long-distance call, and afterward, he forgot to hang up the phone. So an operator in Canada overheard the students talking about Joe and his ability to make free calls. So now the phone company knew about Joe too. This is filmmaker Rachel Morrison again.
21: They call the university, you know, so the telephone company and the university, you know, they come knock on his door and they think about kicking him out of school and arresting him, but that ends up not happening. But it does create this whole media sensation.
6: One day, you're a philosophy student trying to fit in, and the next, reporters are calling. Television crews are showing up, and everyone wants to talk to the blind kid who can whistle his way through the telephone system.
21: ABC, NBC, he was on BBC, he went to the UK and was on ITV. So, I mean, this was like international news.
6: All of that attention had an unexpected side effect. Until then, Joe had mostly thought of the whistle as his thing. A strange talent, a curiosity. But now he was meeting people who were fascinated by the telephone the same way he was. People who wanted to know not just how the system worked, but what happened when you pushed it a little further than it was supposed to go. And it turns out, around this time, the late 60s and early 70s, there was a community of people quietly experimenting with the telephone network. Some used homemade electronic devices. Some used tape recorders. Some, like Joe, relied mostly on their ears. And they called it phone freaking. Phil Lapsley literally wrote the book on the phone freaking movement. It's called Exploding the Phone. So if there were a Mount Rushmore of phone freaks, who would be up there?
2: That's a great question. A Mount Rushmore of phone freaks. I think we can only have four names. I think that first would be Joy Bowles, Joan Grecia. The blind whistling phone freak is kind of the stuff of legend.
6: Legend. And Joe wasn't the only one.
2: John Draper, a.k.a. Captain Crunch, was one of the most famous phone freaks, a contemporary of Joy Bowles.
6: Captain Crunch got his name in a way that tells you something about this whole world. There was a toy whistle that came free in boxes of Captain Crunch cereal. And someone discovered that when you blew it into a phone, it made the same 2600 hertz tone Joe could make with his mouth, which meant this vast, enormous, complicated telephone network could be fooled by a toy from a cereal box. A few years later came Kevin Mitnick, who would go on to become one of the most famous hackers in the world. And you can start to see what this was becoming.
2: A question of, you know, if I do this thing, what happens? And can I come up with a creative way of finding a hole in the system and being able to make the telephone system do something it wasn't meant to do?
6: It was about asking a deceptively simple question. Are you sure this is the only way this has to work? And once people started asking that question, it didn't stay inside the telephone system. In the early 1970s, two young men in California read an Esquire article about phone freaking, the thing that Joe was doing. And they became fascinated by the tones people were using to control the network.
2: And the two of them drove over to the library and they looked around until they found the technical specs they needed and they built what was called a blue box.
21: The blue box, which could make the tones that Joy Bowles could whistle. It was actually the first thing they made and sold together. Even though it was illegal to sell it, they were selling it to people at Berkeley.
6: That's Joy Bowles film director Rachel Morrison again. And the two young men she's talking about? Steve Wozniak and Steve Jobs. Years later, Steve Jobs told his biographer that if they hadn't made those blue boxes, there would have been no Apple.
21: Kind of like a funny start to like the history of Apple.
6: Funny, but also a pretty direct line. Because the thing the phone freaks figured out wasn't just how to make free calls. It was that technology comes with rules, and those rules are worth testing.
2: I do think that phone freaking led to some things that we take for granted in terms of cybersecurity and network security. I make a point.
6: Phil points out that when the telephone companies built the first long-distance networks, they weren't thinking about hackers.
2: Because there weren't any network hackers, right? You can forgive them for that. But what the phone freaks really taught us is that there are going to be people who are going to be looking at whatever you're building, and it doesn't matter what the product is.
6: Today, that lesson feels almost obvious. If you build it, people will come and then try to take it apart. That's true of phone networks, it's true of the internet, and it's likely true of whatever comes next. Joe Ingresia understood that long before most people. He spent much of his life navigating systems that weren't designed with him in mind. But that outsider's perspective turned out to be its own kind of advantage. He listened differently. He noticed things other people missed. And in a technology millions of people used every day, he found possibility hidden in plain sight. Not because he was trying to break the system, but because he was curious enough to hear it differently. Later in life, after the phone freaks had faded and the world had moved on to computers and the internet, Joe went back in search of the thing that drew him to all of this in the first place, connection.
7: I began to get kind of lonesome, and I just had to find a way of having loads and loads of good people from all walks of life to call me. And I'd ask people, hey, how can I get lots of people to talk to and lots of people calling me?
3: So he came up with an idea, a phone number anyone could call, and if you dialed it, you'd hear him tell you a story.
23: And sometimes even years after that, when we'd mention those balloons and the security guard and the way he ran and everything, sometimes we'd still laugh over that.
3: Or maybe a poem.
23: The little old man said to the little boy, I often cry. The little old man nodded, so do I.
3: Or words of encouragement.
23: Stay strong and take care of each other and find some time to play.
3: Around this time, he changed his name to Joy Bubbles, legally. For some callers, Joy Bubbles became a late-night companion, a kind of telephone Mr. Rogers. And maybe that's why it worked.
7: It's because I love the phone so much. If you love anything enough, it'll love you back.
3: For Joe, Joy Bubbles, the phone was never really the point. It was the connection. The phone was just a way in, a way to build a world that felt a little less lonely. And maybe that's what Joe kept discovering over and over again. The thing a technology is designed to do, and the thing people actually need from it, aren't always the same thing. When we come back, what happens when the people a technology leaves out decide to reinvent it for themselves? This time, not with a telephone, but with the way we watch movies. I'm Dina Temple-Raston, and you're listening to Click Here. We'll be right back.
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5: President Trump's Middle East special envoy, Jared Kushner, meets with Israeli Prime Minister Benjamin Netanyahu. The meeting comes as the U.S. is pushing a 15-point roadmap for Hamas to disarm and for Israel to withdraw from Gaza. We hear what progress was made on the stalled Gaza ceasefire on the next morning edition from NPR News.
8: 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More information at historicsites.vermont.gov. 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

0: You're listening to Click Here. I'm Dina Temple-Raston. This hour, we're talking about people who look at a system and ask, are you sure this is the only way this has to work? For Joe Ingrassia, that question transformed the telephone. For a new generation of artists and accessibility advocates, it's transforming film. Because for most of cinema's history, movies have made one basic assumption that audiences could see. Sarah Quevedo has the story.
1: Thomas Reed grew up going to the movies.
2: I'm a Gen Xer, so the early 70s was still a time when you got dressed up to go to the movies.
1: For Thomas, film was an essential part of his story, including his love story with his wife.
2: When my wife and I were dating, we would go to a multiplex, and I'm not confirming this, but allegedly we would go from one theater to the other on a Saturday afternoon and just watch movies all day.
1: Thomas lost his left eye to cancer as an infant, and then in adulthood, as a result of the first treatment, he lost his right eye too.
2: I mean, like most people, I never really considered what the experience of movies or any sort of visual content would be like for a blind person. It wasn't until soon after the surgery removing my right eye when I wanted to take a break from all of these thoughts that were rolling around in my head. And movies were always great for that. Escape.
1: This was in 2004. Thomas turned on the television and started a film for the first time since losing his sight. And he could kind of follow what was happening, but there were also huge blanks in the narrative.
2: Because there were so many things I was not getting that, you know, weren't covered in the dialogue. And I stuck it out because I'm a trooper like that. And I got to the end, and this was one of those movies that the ending sort of resolved itself silently. There was no dialogue, maybe the last 3 to 5 minutes or something like that. And the film concluded, and I was pretty pissed off.
1: Furious, not because the movie was bad, but because he had no idea what had happened. The ending unfolded almost entirely without dialogue, and Thomas was left sitting there, trying to piece it together. Later that night, Thomas confided in his wife about what had just happened.
2: She ended up finding out when that movie was going to play again, watched it to tell me the ending, which is so cool.
1: It's a sweet story. His wife literally watched the movie so she could narrate the ending back to him. But it's also a frustrating one. Because suddenly something that had been so essential to Thomas's life was now out of reach to him. But then, his wife discovered something else. A version of what she had done for him, narrating what had been left out of the dialogue in the film, actually already existed.
2: And she also ended up looking up some information and found out a little bit more about audio description.
1: Audio description. In the most basic sense, it's a narrator who steps into the spaces between dialogue and translates what's happening on screen into words. The look on a character's face, a hand reaching for a door, a key detail that clues you into a character's motives, the thing sighted audience absorb without even thinking about it. For people who are blind or have low vision, audio description turns those visual details into part of the story. Actually, let's try it right now. To give you a feel for what this is like. If it's safe for you, close your eyes. Imagine you've just sat down in a movie theater. The previews have ended, the lights go down, the movie begins. This is A Quiet Place Part 2, a film that notoriously features not very much dialogue and a lot of action. Okay, so you can hear something is happening, labored breathing, tense scoring, but you're left listening for clues, trying to assemble a picture in your mind from the fragments. Maybe you'd lean toward the person sitting next to you and whisper, "What's happening?" That feeling that everyone else is getting to experience something you're not, that's what many blind moviegoers experienced up until very recently when they sat down in a movie theater or turned on a movie on a streaming platform. Now, let's try this again. Same scene, only this time with audio description.
3: The boy and the girl run down a corridor ahead of Mom. A man grabs them and pulls them aside. Mom runs after them. The man steps out and covers her mouth. A bandana covers most of his face. He motions her to silence.
4: Now you can sense what you suspected before. There is a lot happening in this scene, and the descriptions bring it to life. The sounds are connected to action. The story begins to unfold. For Thomas Reed, discovering audio description felt a little like discovering movies all over again, a way back into the medium he loved. So you might assume the problem had been solved, but it hadn't, because Thomas quickly learned that there's a big difference between having audio description and having good audio description. An instance that still sticks out to him was the experience of watching the film Black Panther.
2: You know, they described Wakanda as a futuristic-looking city, and that's pretty damn vague to me. I am inclined to think about the Jetsons when I think of a futuristic city. So the image that was created in my mind in that case was incorrect.
4: Or sometimes the descriptions just state the obvious. Say you're knee-deep in a film and the camera pans to the sky, and a description might say something like, the sun is high in the sky.
2: You don't need to describe that. It's sort of like, duh, you know?
4: Other times they explain things that were already obvious from the soundtrack.
2: Like if the car engine is being revved up, vroom, vroom, and they say he revs up his engine or something. Come on, like, I know. You know, the thing with audio description is you're supposed to sort of give a viewer the information that they need to be able to interpret the story, not give the person the story, not hold their hand and walk them through the story.
4: Though other times, what describers don't include is the problem.
2: That could be whether it's the sex scenes, where they just really awfully describe sex scenes, or they're left out in total, or nudity is left out. Maybe sometimes some sort of violence might be left out or not described as, you know, as clear as it is on screen. So those are the things that make you feel like a child. And that's, again, not a good feeling. Not a good feeling, because it's not as though that feeling is limited to audio description.
4: For Thomas, these kinds of patronizing omissions feel strangely familiar.
2: That's something that the community, the disabled community in general, deals with on a day-to-day basis, just interacting with people, with the public. And so to have that on a piece of art that you're trying to consume, you know, one of the reasons we consume media is to escape and get away. And do you want to have to deal with that too? Then, you know?
4: Part of the problem is that accessibility is often tucked in at the very end of the process, after the movie has already been made. So the creative decisions are finished, and then accessibility is just bolted on afterwards. It seems without any real thought about the experience of someone who's blind or has low vision. And there's actually a term for that, a disability dongle.
5: It's a term for a device that is supposedly invented for disabled people. It's supposedly an assistive technology, but in fact, it's useless.
4: Mara Mills heads the Center for Disability Studies at New York University, and she says disability scholars coined this term because this practice is so prevalent across the history of supposedly assistive technologies. If you know where to look, she says, disability dongles are everywhere. Take ATMs in the early 1990s. Some included Braille, but the Braille didn't explain how to use the machine. It just listed a phone number. Or take a product like Olay face cream, marketed as being accessible.
6: Most beauty brands don't design products for physical disabilities. You spoke, we listened.
5: Boil of Olay face cream in a jar that was being sold with an optional, but you pay extra for it, cap with a Braille label on it. And that idea, it went viral. But the Braille label simply read face cream. How necessary was that? Also, the Braille, you would have to buy the Oil of Olay tub, like, and then separately get the cap.
4: The problem was that nobody had really asked blind people what would actually be useful. And that's what Thomas kept coming back to with audio descriptions. When they're slapped on at the end, they can end up gesturing to the blind community while still, in effect, excluding them.
2: To me, that just says we're not really thinking about being blind-centered. We're not thinking about the art.
4: Thinking about the art, making sure that art is conveyed just as vividly to a blind person as a sighted one. And that's why the team behind that Joy Bubbles documentary we talked about earlier in the show decided to try something different. Instead of making a film and then figuring out how to make it accessible, they built it into the production process.
7: We wanted to show the film with open audio description, first and foremost, to make sure that any and all blind or low vision people who wanted to come see the film had an equal experience.
4: That's Will Butler, one of the film's producers again.
7: We wanted it to be a really delightful experience for blind and low vision viewers. But then the secondary effect was helping to build awareness for everyone else.
4: And to do that, they brought in blind collaborators early in the process, including Thomas Reed, who we've been talking to. They also brought in an access artist named Cheryl Green, who specializes in audio description. The two watched an early cut of the film together over Zoom. Cheryl would describe what she was seeing. Thomas would tell her what was working and what wasn't.
8: And we would stop pretty regularly and discuss, you know, did you feel like there was enough room? Did you follow that scene? Or I would stop and say, hey, there's not room at all for me to describe such and such. Would it be a loss if the AD doesn't describe this?
4: AD, audio description. The whole time, Cheryl was taking notes, looking for places where description could be improved, looking for places where something important might be lost. And occasionally, looking for places the film itself might need to be adjusted to accommodate the descriptions.
8: Should we tell the filmmakers they need to insert a couple seconds at this point? Because it would just be too much of a loss to not describe this thing.
4: The question changes the relationship entirely because now accessibility isn't being added to the film. It's helping shape the film itself. It's considering both the experience of blind audience members and the vision of the director, balancing the practical and the creative, and changing the work itself to meet the needs of both. Cheryl and Thomas went back and forth with the filmmakers. A blind script consultant weighed in too. Everyone looking at the same question from a slightly different angle. What information is essential? What can be left unsaid? And how do you make room for those details without changing the spirit of the film?
8: I was getting the non-blind director's feedback and the blind consultant's feedback on calls together, and we would sort of negotiate lines.
4: Negotiate lines. It's an interesting way to think about it because traditionally, accessibility has been treated as a technology problem. But this wasn't a technical process. This was a creative one. The team wasn't trying to describe everything on screen. They were trying to decide what mattered. Eventually, all those conversations turned into a script. And when the descriptions were finally written, Thomas wasn't just consulting on the writing. He was helping bring it to life, something he does now. He's a professional audio narrator. Take a listen. Here he is narrating the Joy Bubbles film.
9: I sure do.
2: Fade to black. Red lights. Long, straight beams like guitar strings plucked by blinking orbs of crimson and gold. A spinning sphere. Red and hot pink. Waxy smears like a lava lamp.
10: They say when you go downhill, you pick up speed, which I did.
4: The finished Joy Bubbles film premiered at Sundance in January, and it was a first for the festival. Joy Bubbles was screened with open audio description, meaning the descriptions weren't tucked away on a separate audio track reserved for someone wearing headphones. The entire audience heard them. Blind audience members, sighted audience members, everyone.
7: We were a little nervous because we were like not sure that people were going to get it, but the feedback was so wonderful. And nobody that we spoke to really found it to be distracting. It's just adding a kind of an additional layer of access that you can choose to engage with. Everybody gets something out of it.
4: Everyone gets something out of it. The narration might call attention to a detail in the frame, a gesture, a glance, a detail sitting quietly in the corner. It doesn't replace the film, it sits alongside it, like another storyteller in the room. The descriptions weren't pulling people out of the experience, they were becoming part of it.
7: It's something that we really hope more filmmakers embrace, and we're really excited to see it starting to take root in the festival circuit. Because if we can have films be accessible to everyone at the very start, then they have a better shot of reaching people all along the way.
4: For decades, accessibility has mostly been treated as something you add after the fact. A final step, a separate track, an accommodation. But the approach the Joy Bubbles team took modeled a new way forward. Accessibility not as an afterthought, but rather accessibility as art. And maybe that's why this story sits so naturally next to the one we told earlier about Joy Bubbles. In both cases, the people expected to adapt to a technology ended up changing it instead.
0: That was Sarah Quevedo. This hour, we've heard about a blind kid who changed the way people thought about the telephone and how the team behind his documentary changed the way people think about film. When we come back, we'll meet someone who believes neither of those things happened by accident. 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Stay with us.
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12: 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And coming up at 8, in his first court appearance, lawyers for Luigi Mangione reveal a risky legal strategy that's coming up on The Daily. And then at 8:30, Reddit may be the only social platform to dodge AI slop. 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

0: 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I'm Dina Temple-Raston. This hour, we've heard stories about access. Access to telephones, access to movies, access to technology. And usually, when we talk about access, we're talking about helping people get into a world that wasn't built for them. But Andrew Leland says there's another way to look at it, because hidden inside that idea is an assumption that the people building the world are on the inside and everyone else is trying to get in. But what if that's backwards? What if some of the most important ideas are coming from the people outside the room? Andrew Leland has spent years thinking about that. He's a journalist, audio producer, and author who writes about blindness, disability, and technology. And he says when you examine accessibility over time, you start to notice a pattern. People with disabilities are often leading, not following.
1: I think in looking at the history of disability technology and assistive technology, disabled people always tend to be ahead of the curve. You know, I think for reasons that you have been exploring, which is that the built world, the world of technology and, you know, buildings and architecture and design more broadly tends to exclude them. And so as a result, they have to engage in this creative thinking. And often new technologies are leveraged with the problems of accessibility in mind, and then it sort of gets co-opted for the mainstream.
0: That idea kept coming up as we talked. Sometimes innovations start in disability communities and spread outward. Other times, people with disabilities take a mainstream technology and discover possibilities its creators never imagined.
1: I think there are a lot of cases where, you know, the disabled innovation comes first and then it gets co-opted. And then there's other times when there's like a mainstream product and then the disabled people sort of have to figure out a solution or innovate a solution. Like thinking about audiobooks and like text-to-speech, for instance, like those innovations came from blind hackers and blind developers of that technology working with sighted engineers to create like a synthetic speech that would lead to a screen reader that then becomes Siri and Alexa and all of the voice assistants that we know.
0: Sometimes those innovations are harder to spot. They're not new inventions as much as they are new uses. Consider Apple's wearable headset, the Vision Pro. The company initially marketed it as a glimpse of the future, but Andrew found people using it as an accessibility tool.
1: You can control the cursor with your eyes and eye movements. You know, I think Apple marketed that as something that would be really great just for the sort of cool, futuristic hands-free moving. But if you don't have hands or conventional hands, that is a real game changer. And, you know, it's a similar thing with a low vision user I met for whom the Apple Vision Pro became the sort of ultimate low vision machine because she could drag her screen to the size of an industrial refrigerator. Whatever article she was reading could suddenly be at the size and the scale that it would require $100,000 of projection equipment to get to otherwise.
0: Or take Meta's Ray-Ban smart glasses. They're less bulky than the Vision Pro and something you might actually wear out in the world.
1: And they do this thing that blind people are really geeking out about in this time, which is that you can, you know, look down a hallway and say, okay, are there any signs? Tell me what all the signs in this hallway say. You know, and if you're in an airport and you're on your own, like that's a real game changer. A lot of blind people, I think, are feeling quite thrilled about the kind of visual access that it gives them that in the past they could have, but they could have it only by basically hiring an assistant, right? Or really leaning on a family member to say, okay, but like, what else do you see there?
0: The excitement around these tools is real, but so are the trade-offs. For example, many of them collect enormous amounts of personal information, and most are pretty pricey, making them inaccessible in an entirely different way.
1: It's so tricky because we are living in some ways in a real golden age of accessibility. You know, I think the digital landscape itself has opened up so many doors. You know, if you think about what it took for a blind person to get an accessible textbook in the past would be hours and hours of labor, extremely expensive. And now you can have a tiny text file and it can be read in an AI-generated voice that sounds indistinguishable from a human reader. But at the same time, the digital world also creates a tremendous number of new barriers where, you know, the vast, vast majority, like in the high 90th percentiles of the internet is in an inaccessible format to a screen reader.
0: The problem is that a screen reader doesn't actually see a web page the way a sighted user might see it. A screen reader relies on the information underneath it, the code that tells it what it's looking at. And when that information isn't there, the software can miss huge chunks of what's on the screen. A sighted person might see a navigation menu, a search bar, or a button that says home. A screen reader might simply announce button or image. To one user, the site works perfectly. To another, it can be almost impossible to navigate.
1: And so it's difficult for me to wrap my head around because I think like, okay, well, it's great. Like Google and Apple and Meta have accessibility initiatives and they're hiring disabled engineers and it's incredible. And at the same time, my feeds are full of blind and disabled people talking about the access barriers that they still face. And there are often new access barriers. And so the sort of contradictions are very difficult to reconcile.
0: Those contradictions show up everywhere, not just in the technology, how it's being designed, but how companies talk about it.
1: Well, there's another dynamic there that I think we haven't talked about, which is the kind of marketing power that Design for Disability brings. All the tech giants, all the major players have released TV ads in the last, you know, year or two that show disabled people having their worlds rocked by their tech. And realistically, that's not going to be a lot of money for Meta, right? That's not a financial investment, but it is a sort of excellent PR investment.
2: Well, and a good human investment too.
1: Sure, yes, but I don't know that there's like a deep altruism from trillion-dollar companies.
2: No, okay, fair enough. But if it turns out to be something that's good for the community, then okay.
1: Yes, I'll take it.
0: Andrew isn't dismissing these efforts. He's just saying that when companies are going through the motions of accessibility, but not really baking it in, the difference becomes obvious pretty quickly, especially to the people who depend on it.
1: I'm not exaggerating. Every week I see some like disability positive initiative, then the website has like unlabeled buttons on it so that the screen reader user goes on it and it says button, button instead of back, home, about, right? And it's like that problem is a real, smudge on the glass if you're actually trying to do disability work. So I think the bottom line is just hire disabled people, include disabled people, and not in a tokenized way, but like in a deep sense where they have authorship over the product and the project. I'll just add as an addendum, like I'm very conflicted about that because the mainstream tech that works and is accessible does have a tremendous life-changing community-building impact on disability communities. But I am often just as drawn to like the

0: often repeated, but not repeated enough adage is from disability rights movement is nothing about us without us.
1: Nothing about us without us. And it shifts the conversation away from access and towards authorship. Not, can I use this thing, but who gets to shape it? That brought me back to Joy Bubbles, the blind phone freaker we met at the top of the show. He wasn't waiting for someone to make the telephone system accessible to him. He was already using it in ways its designers never imagined. And Andrew says there's a tendency to think about accessibility as a one-way street, as if one group is generously inviting another group in. But what if that's backwards?
0: There's a really wonderful poet named John Lee Clark, who's deafblind, and he has a really great essay called Against Access. And of course, he's not against access, right? But his point is that, like, too often, non-disabled people are like, oh, okay, let me give you access. Let me give you a little on-ramp into our world. And John Lee Clark's point is like, well, why aren't you interested in our world? Like, what, you know, why don't you want access to us? You know, he kind of has this really strong idea that deafblind life is this rich terrain that non-disabled people or that, you know, seeing, hearing people should be curious about. And I think in Joy Bubbles' story, he built this beautiful sonic networked utopia for himself. And yeah, there was oppression and yeah, there was marginalization. But like at the end of the day, I want access to Joy Bubbles.
1: I love that. I want access to Joy Bubbles. Because what made Joe and Grecia remarkable wasn't that he found a way into our world. It's that he showed us something we hadn't noticed. He heard a hidden language inside the telephone network. He built friendships through a technology most people treated as a utility. And he imagined possibilities inside that system that others missed. Maybe that's the thing about people who spend their lives navigating worlds that weren't designed for them. Sometimes they end up seeing those worlds more clearly than the people who built them. I'm Dina Temple-Raston. And you've been listening to Click Here. And if you're tuning in again this week, thanks for coming back. And if this is your first time with us, here's the idea. Click Here is a weekly public radio show about the people making and breaking our digital world. Some weeks, that means the big tech stories you've already heard murmurs of. Other weeks, it means slowing down for the quieter shifts, the ones happening just out of view that end up changing everything. Because for a long time, technology felt optional, something you logged into, something you explored.
2: I didn't have a modem, but somebody down the street had one. And we would go to this house, and he'd be like, nobody knows that we're kids.
1: These days, it's something you live inside.
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4: Ooh, what if we made like an AI pastor that actually talks to you?
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1: 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Today's show was written and produced by Sarah Quevedo, Megan Dietry, Sean Powers, Erica Guida, Zach Hirsch, and Maya.

0: Fawaz. It was edited by Karen Duffin and fact-checked by Darren Anker. If you'd like to learn more about Joy Bubbles, the documentary we featured this hour, it premiered at Sundance in January and is making the rounds at other festivals now. And Andrew Leland's memoir about blindness and disability is called The Country of the Blind. Original music in this show was by Ben Levingston, with additional music from Blue Dot Sessions. Our staff writer is Lucas Riley, our illustrator is Megan Goff, and our sound designers and engineers are Jake Cook and Jesse Neiswanger. I'm Dina Temple-Raston. Thanks for listening, and we'll see you next week.
1: 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And coming up, we're going to hear about the Luigi Mangione case on The Daily and about AI entering Reddit. 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